0: This episode of Ideas originally ran in 2024. Welcome to Ideas. I'm Nala Ayed. Earth, air, and water are the three elements that make life possible. But it's fire that made us human. Fire was a catalyst and engine of our evolution as Homo sapiens.
1: Without its light and its explosive, directable energy, we would not be who or what we are today.
0: Fire gives us heat and light, comfort and security, and power. We've been gathering around the fire.
1: That we gather around.
0: Forever.
1: Look at us around a fireplace. We are absolutely hardwired to the core of our being to respond to flickering light. And to move toward it.
0: If you look under the hood of human civilization, you'll see fire everywhere.
1: Including individual combustions in our car engines, we make tens of trillions of fires every day.
0: But our companion is also a ravenous predator.
1: Selfish and willful, it yearns above all for freedom, which it will take at any opportunity and at any cost. In this sense, fire is not an element. It is a hunter, just like us.
2: Look at that. Like that, even in the past 5 minutes, has just flared up. And to be honest, I'm not sure how long...
0: The 2016 Fort McMurray wildfire, which became known as the Beast, was the costliest disaster in Canadian history, causing almost $10 billion in damage. It forced the biggest evacuation our country has ever seen, 90,000 people, amid scenes that could have been pulled from a Hollywood disaster movie.
3: Get out of town just in time.
4: Gotta dodge, I can feel the heat here. This is insane.
1: That's what shocked firefighters in Fort McMurray, was seeing trees explode into flame. Seeing houses explode into flame and burn to their basements in 5 minutes.
0: Vancouver author John Valiant is the author of Fire Weather, The Making of a Beast, an account of the Fort McMurray wildfire that's won and been nominated for a raft of major awards. He contends that we live in what he calls the Petroscene, an age defined by the impact our dependence on fossil fuels is having on the planet. A new world of fire, supercharged by the deepening climate crisis.
1: We are going into what I would call clima incognita, the unknown climate, and it's going to keep changing, and we're going to have to keep adapting, and it's going to keep surprising us.
0: Fire weather is also a history of our age-old, intimate, and complicated relationship with fire, as well as a rumination on what fire really is.
1: Boy, it took me years to get a grip on it, because I see it too as just this dancing orange light that sometimes gets scary and huge, but often just creates this beautiful atmospheric glow and comfort and warmth in the home. And so to understand it as chemistry really strained me. And what's really going on is this reaction with oxygen. So it's, in this case, hydrocarbons, which is an astonishingly broad menu of things. It can literally be my t-shirt. It can be a tree. It can be a bottle of whiskey. It can be a pair of running shoes. And all things that are, you know, either at one time biologically alive, or that are derived from petroleum products, which all were strangely once alive. All petroleum products are derived from plants, from algae and phytoplankton, millions and millions of years ago. And so this reaction, in a way, is the same reaction we're having. We're reacting with oxygen too. So you really have to get into oxidation when we're breathing. The oxygen coming into our bodies is oxidizing in our blood, and we're just oxidizing more slowly than the hydrocarbons are. Mm. And so we are, fire and humans and, you know, all ambulatory life, is a hostage to oxygen.
0: You write also that fire is a living thing. And the firefighters and forestry officials in 2016 referred to the Fort McMurray fire as the beast. How is fire like an animal?
1: Well, in so many ways. And again, it's very unscientific. And in fact, it's really almost unjournalistic to ascribe living characteristics to fire, because it is not alive in the biological sense, and it is not sentient in the way that we are or a tiger is. And yet, if you get back to oxygen and look at the imperative that oxygen forces upon us, we have to get more fuel. We have to keep having that reaction. And it doesn't matter if you're an octopus or an oil baron. You know, we all need it.
0: Makes sense.
1: And so does fire. And, you know, it's mobile. It has an appetite. It reproduces. It can grow. It can adapt to different energy sources. It can wait. You know, it can smolder. It can be suffocated.
0: Yeah.
1: It can be revived. It can die. So we're similar in all these ways. And so we really are, in a strange way, kin to it.
0: Yeah. And yet you also describe fire as having no heart, no soul, and no concern for the damage that it does or who it harms. What are you comparing it to there?
1: You know, it's, in that sense, it's almost kind of sociopathic. You know, it's looking out for number one all the time. And needless to say, I'm a human being, and I see those same qualities in the profit motive, especially at the corporate level. When you see a large company, it may be filled with people, run by people with feelings and children and cares and concerns. But the ultimate goal, the imperative for those employees is to keep the company going, to keep it solvent. And in that sense, to keep it oxidizing. That desire to expand and consume.
0: Self-perpetuating.
1: Yeah, yeah. And that becomes its raison d'être, that desire to survive at all costs.
0: I wanted to kind of expand the lens a little bit and ask a very big question. What fire's role was in human evolution? Like, how did it make our civilization and our way of life possible?
1: It's our superpower. It's the one superpower that's outside our bodies, you know, besides our brains, our thumbs, our capacity for speech and maintaining community. In that sense, I think of it almost as a prosthetic energy. You know, we obviously evolved around wildfires, you know, in the savannah, in forests. And at some point, you know, probably a million years ago, probably even before we were Homo sapiens, we figured out ways to take a single stick, light another stick, and actually control the reaction. And with that came light. You know, think of when night used to fall and there was nothing you could do.
0: It's so hard to imagine.
1: It's really hard to imagine. And that was actually relatively recent, that, you know, the petroleum industry was launched by the kerosene industry, which was all about lighting. And people were talking about how ordinary people would suddenly get hours and hours more daylight, you know, so artificial daylight to study, to work, to accomplish things, to be a human instead of just go dormant, which is what would happen in the darkness. And so starting around a million years ago, you know, we started to be able to control that glow. And so not only did it give us light in the darkness, it actually armed us against predators. And that was another game changer if we stopped being prey.
0: Yeah.
1: And then on top of that, we discovered early, I'm sure, from forest fire killed game, that cooked food was easier to eat. And so you got this amazing hit of protein with much less effort than eating raw meat. It's much easier to digest and turn into us if it's cooked. It's essentially pre-digested by fire. So fire becomes almost this external digestive system for us. So now it's light. It's protection. It's this really compelling glow that we gather around. And look at us around a fireplace. We are absolutely hardwired to the core of our being to respond to flickering light and to move toward it.
0: Mm-hmm.
1: The gap between a million-year-old fireplace in a South African cave and a gas lamp, an engine, a gun, a rocket, or a laser beam is merely one of focus and fuel. All find their beginnings, their world-changing power, in combustive energy that originates in nature and is guided and refined by hominids, by us. Heat seems far too soft a term for what it has wrought in us and in our world.
5: It's incredible how much we take that for granted. I wonder if you could talk about also how game-changing fossil fuels were for humanity. You know, obviously, since the dawn of the industrial era and the widespread use of fossil fuels, civilization has really run on fires.
1: It seems simple, and we grew up in it, so we take it for granted. But there was a moment back in the mid-19th century when we moved from solid fuel, which was coal and wood, to liquefied fuel, which was coal oil, and then petroleum. And again, kerosene was one of the first commonly distributed manifestations of that, and also natural gas. We got Gaslight, you know, very early. In fact, I think Halifax was one of the very first cities to get gas illumination.
5: Right.
1: And this is, we're talking the 1870s. And so what engineers understood is that a ton of coal oil produces four times as much energy as a ton of solid coal. And so it was clear that was where we had to go for efficiency, for this desire to multiply our power, which is just something that humans do, and it's something that fires are compelled to do. And so when we liquefied fuel, we crossed into a new world, and we made it liquid fuel is portable, it's stable, it's easy to store, it's relatively easy to transport once you stop it from leaking, which took some time, and we still have trouble with that. But ultimately, it just multiplied our impact.
5: Yeah.
1: And so now, you know, you and I and every listener here commands the power previously reserved for kings and queens. You know, every time we get into a car, every time we turn on a stove, turn on a light, you know, there's an invisible retinue of servants leaping to our bidding.
5: What do you make of our indifference to that? The fact that we really take it for granted. We're not, none of us are kings or queens.
1: I know. And yet we act like it in these very casual ways. You know, I think of us as casual wizards in this sense of this almost unthinking, you know, I can just walk into a room, flip a switch, and suddenly there are six blazing light bulbs. You know, it might be 3 a.m. and suddenly it's daytime. I think we're extraordinarily adaptable and almost to a frightening degree, so that humans will just reset the baseline. You know, we're so intelligent, but we're also strangely forgetful.
5: You say that, quote unquote, oil and gas should really be called fire and money.
1: Yeah. You know, it's a commodity that we buy. We see the price go up and down, whether it's on the stock market or on oil exchanges or at the gas station. And then I thought, you know, we never see it, though. And when you do, it's a bad thing. You know, if you see a gas spill, you want to get away. When you see an oil spill, it's often a terrible accident. So this idea of it being fire and money, this is really the honest way, I think, to look at a fossil fuel. It's stable, it's storable, it's fungible, it's portable, but it does not become useful to us. It does not make money for us until it combusts, until it's on fire. And so that's where the money comes in. That's where the value comes in. When we turn that key or push that button and start driving, then we start getting our money's worth.
5: Mm-hmm.
1: And that money's worth is combustion. The fact that our relationship to fire has become so intimately symbiotic has profound implications for humans and also for fire. At this point in our history, we're almost totally dependent on fire and the products it facilitates for food, shelter, heat, transportation, medicines, every object we use.
5: You call the age that we live in right now the Petrocene, as opposed to the Anthropocene or any other possible labels. Is our economy, our civilization, our way of life that defined by the fires of fossil fuels?
1: I think any economist and any student of energy would say yes. unequivocally. And Standard Oil, you know, the progenitor of big oil in North America, was founded in 1870. The kerosene industry, the illuminating industry, that was all within just a couple of years of that. And then our lives really changed. That is, you know, how I define the beginning of the Petrocene Age. The first internal combustion engine was prototyped successfully in 1860. So that's a long time ago, but we're still there in so many ways. We're still burning. And so according to Daniel Yergin, an energy historian of some note, he said a year or two ago that about 84% of our economy is powered by fossil fuels.
5: Incredible.
1: And that may have reduced slightly because there's so much renewable energy coming online. And we're absolutely in an energy transition right now. But for the time being, fossil fuels are absolutely dominant.
5: The other thing that's dominant in this book is that, you know, we've become such a powerful species by harnessing, learning to control, you know, and putting to use the power of fire. But you are suggesting now that we're not in control of fire, of fossil fuels, that they are actually in control of us. It's terrifying.
1: Yeah, it's terrifying, but it's also, I think, offensive to our sense of ourselves. You know, we're the ones in charge. We're the ones who harnessed it. We're the ones who figured this stuff out. So we're the masters. And now when you think about it, how many fires we make every day, and I counted them, Nala.
5: Yes.
1: And including individual combustions in our car engines, we make tens of trillions of fires every day.
5: Incredible.
1: And so that's orders and orders of magnitude more than lightning could ever start or a volcano could ever ignite. And so the other thing that we've done, besides just the sheer quantity, is the range of fires,
5: right,
1: the different kinds of fires, the intensity of the fires, and the breadth of fire. So now we can bring fire to anywhere on the globe. We can have a fire at the North Pole, you know, on an ice cap. One way to think about it is, has fires, through its utility, its attractiveness, its charismatic energy, has it harnessed humans to disseminate it more broadly across the globe? It really looks like we are the handmaidens, the servants of fire, carrying it dutifully all over the world and creating the conditions through excessive CO2 and excessive methane production that actually make the earth more flammable. So we're kind of doing double duty here. We're not only distributing it physically, we're also changing the climate and the atmosphere in a way that favors fire way more than it favors us.
5: I wonder how you yourself, having spent the number of years you have, 7, I think, writing this book, and thought about the language and the character of fire, what word you would describe your relationship or your view of fire? I mean, is it fear or awe or respect, or like what's the dominant word that comes to mind for you?
1: Well, I hate to cop out, but I would say it's complicated. You know, I have a fireplace in my house that is a sanctuary for me. It's almost a little temple for me. You know, I feel reverent in front of it. And yet I'm also keenly aware of how vulnerable Stanley Park and the west side of Vancouver, where I live, are to fire. You know, if we got another heat dome, we could lose the city, really. And that is a terrifying prospect. And that really wasn't an issue 15 years ago. And it's a real issue now. And so I guess my relationship to fire is changing. It's in flux. You know, where we talk about this idea of the new normal, and there's no such thing as a new normal. We are going into what I would call clima incognita, the unknown climate, and it's going to keep changing, and we're going to have to keep adapting, and it's going to keep surprising us.
0: John Valiant's latest book is Fire Weather, The Making of a Beast. The winner of the Shaughnessy Cohen Prize for Political Writing in Canada and the Bailey Gifford Prize for Nonfiction in the UK. 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
5: 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I'm Nala Ayed. "2023 was the world's hottest year ever and the worst wildfire season ever in Canada.
6: Hills surrounding Lake Okanagan will be lit up again tonight. People anxious to know if their homes are still standing. The McDougall Creek fire burned closer to West Kelowna as more fires...
5: Wildfires forced the evacuation of 230,000 people across the country and left vast scars across the boreal forest, amounting to an area more than half the size of Germany. They left throats and eyes burning under eerie grayish-orange skies as their smoke blanketed some of North America's biggest cities. And once again, this year's wildfire season is off to a grim start for much the same reason as last year. Very hot, very dry weather. The same conditions that John Vallian details in his book, Fire Weather. Ones that turned the boreal forest around Fort McMurray into a tinderbox in 2016.
1: I think for all of us, East and West, Fort McMurray looms large in our consciousness. It's an industrial powerhouse. It's this land of opportunity. It's kind of invincible. It's continually expanding. And the idea that the overburden, which is what the industry refers to as forest, that the overburden could catch fire in a way that would force this whole city to evacuate in what would become the largest, most rapid evacuation due to fire in modern times, I think was inconceivable to everybody on May 2nd, 2016. And then 24 hours later, it was a really harsh reality. And that was so shocking just by itself. And then when I started looking at the characteristics of the fire and the conditions under which it burned, it was 33 Celsius that day. Typical temperature in Fort McMurray for early May is maybe 20.
5: Wow.
1: You know, 23 would be a hot day there. The relative humidity, this isn't something we think about all that often, but fire is keenly sensitive to relative humidity. And the relative humidity in Fort McMurray on May 3rd, 2016 was about 11%, 12%. And so I went and looked around for where 12% humidity was normal, and I had to go to Death Valley.
5: Wow.
1: In the month of July.
5: Amazing.
1: To find a normal relative humidity of 12%.
5: Is that climate change at work?
1: Absolutely. And here's the thing, though. You know, it's a kind of collaborative synergy. You know, way before bitumen or natural gas was discovered there, it generated massive, intense fires. You know, one reason that the Alberta sky feels so big and so clear is because the air there is so dry. And when high pressure systems come in from the north, they're coming in from the Canadian Arctic, which due north of Alberta is one of the driest places on planet Earth. And so when those pressure systems come in, it brings in absolutely, you know, desert dry air. But the boreal forest is historically the wettest biome on Earth, you know, that isn't a lake or an ocean. So there are more sources of fresh water in the boreal forest, including Alberta, than any other system. So you have giant lakes and so many rivers and vast muskeg bogs that are just saturated with water. So they held each other in balance. But the boreal forest is now drying out in measurable ways. And so basically, Alberta is going into the same conditions it went into in May 2016 before that terrible fire in Fort McMurray. And so that cycle is being repeated now, mm-hmm. but with another 7 or 8 years of a drying trend and a warming trend. So it's going to be hotter and drier.
5: And so that meant back then, the boreal forest... I'm just curious what kind of fuel it presented for the fire that happened.
1: So the boreal forest, you know, it's the largest forest system on Earth. It circumnavigates the globe all the way across Canada, all the way across Alaska, all the way across Russia, where it's called the Taiga, through Scandinavia, picks up again on Newfoundland, and then keeps going west. And so it's this vast ring of hydrocarbons, of fire fuel, and the boreal forest, in ways that other forests aren't, is truly a phoenix among ecosystems. It really does have to burn down in order to regenerate, because there are species of tree, including black spruce, which is common in Alberta, whose cones will not open unless they are heated to temperatures higher than sunlight alone can achieve. They have to be in a fire. And what that does is it tells the cones, okay, now it's time to open, drop the seeds, because the canopy is now clear. You're open to the sun and sky, and the ground is open. And so there's room for you to generate and grow without competition. And so that's the role that fire plays in the forest. And fires have always been huge and intense in Alberta. But when you make it, you know, instead of 23 Celsius, 33 Celsius, when you make it instead of 26% humidity, 12% humidity, think of it as creating more room for fire to grow and more opportunity and freedom for it to amplify and multiply its energy.
5: Yeah.
1: And that's what shocked firefighters in Fort McMurray, was seeing trees explode into flame, seeing houses explode into flame and burn to their basements in 5 minutes.
6: Late afternoon, a fire that has been burning for a few days suddenly and dramatically grew. It was whipped up by strong gusts of wind.
7: These circumstances, full tree candling, will turn trees almost instantly into 100-foot pillars of flame. With sufficient wind and heat, this can happen to an entire line of trees simultaneously. Meanwhile, high above, wind, heat, and combustible gases combine in a terrible synergy that enables fire to become airborne, not merely in the form of flying needles and embers, but as actual fireballs and spontaneous explosions that those in the business of wildfire call dragons. These Godzilla-sized and shaped eruptions of combusting gas bursting from the crowns of superheated conifer trees can be 300 feet high and hot enough to reignite the smoke, soot, and embers above them, driving flames hundreds, even thousands of feet higher into the smoke column. Once a crown fire like this is fully underway, it is unstoppable.
5: And the speed, yeah, the speed with which it spread.
1: Yeah. Exactly. And think about it. We try to start a campfire with wet wood and it's humid. You know, it sputters and it smokes and it sizzles. Well, all the sizzle is gone because this giant fire now coming into Fort McMurray on the morning of May 3rd, it's 33 Celsius, you know, is the ambient temperature, low humidity. So the fire has very little work to do to evaporate any moisture. The fuel's just hot and dry for it. And we know how well a fire starts under those conditions. Multiply that by a forest, and now you have a 10-kilometer fire front with 100-meter flames barreling into a city that itself is made of mostly petroleum products. When you really get right down to it, think of vinyl siding, think of tar shingles, think of vinyl windows, think of all the plastic stuff we have all around and inside our houses, right down to our mattresses. We're sleeping on this stuff that when it gets up to temperature, and this is something that's, you know, really key, and again, it's invisible to us, but it's not invisible to fire, and that is radiant heat. And so we see the fire out in the forest, but it's projecting radiant heat, which moves at the speed of light. And the radiant heat coming off that fire front out of the forest into the neighborhoods of Fort McMurray, Abbasan, Beacon Hill, waterways, was 500 Celsius.
5: Incredible.
1: And what the heat does for fire is it releases the hydrocarbons. Fire can't interact with a solid object. It won't burn the log. It heats the log up until the log starts to off-gas hydrocarbons. So vapor, think of a gas can exploding. Think of that cloud of flame. That's what fire is interacting with. And so imagine an entire house heated to 500 Celsius, which is hotter than Venus, by the way, off-gassing all the chemicals that are in the modern house. And it is a prodigious quantity and menu of toxic, volatile, explosive gases that we basically surround ourselves in 24/7 when we're at home. All that is highly flammable.
7: When those houses are clad in vinyl siding, it literally adds fuel to the fire. Firefighters refer to this cheap, weatherproof material as solidified gasoline. When a boreal fire is projecting 1,000-degree heat and blizzards of burning embers into a recently built neighborhood, the houses stop being houses. They become, instead, petroleum vapor chambers.
5: But it took a while for the authorities in Fort Mac to recognize the threat that was posed by this fire. And you refer several times in the book to the Lucretius problem. Can you tell me about that? How it explains why everybody seemed to be caught off guard.
1: So Lucretius was a Roman poet and philosopher who lived in the first century BC. And he observed way back then a kind of glitch in human perception. And he noticed that people tended to think, well, the biggest mountain in the world is the one that I've seen myself personally. And it was harder for them to assimilate or even accept the idea that there were bigger mountains. You know, the Coast Range is right outside my window here in Vancouver, but the idea that there might be Rocky Mountains or Himalayas, you know, would be hard for me to imagine because these mountains are already huge. And so I think that is an impediment to how people plan for the future. This is where climate change really has an advantage over us.
5: Yeah.
1: And so when the firefighters, who took the threat of this fire very seriously, set up sprinkler systems, set up a regional command center, and actually declared a state of emergency before the fire came into the city, they understood that this was a serious situation, but they still treated it as if it was a 1990s fire or an early 21st century fire.

0: and to Fort McMurray. They had that all right. And firefighters, the whole emergency center had that information, but they processed it in a different way. And one of the reasons, besides the Lucretius problem, besides just their inability to imagine how big it could actually get under those conditions, is the fact that there was already another massive fire burning, and that's the bitumen industry. And you got tens of thousands of residents of Fort McMurray at work. There's this huge machine going that costs, you know, millions of dollars an hour to function. And shutting that down, that could be dangerous. Evacuating the city too early, that could create, you know, an insane traffic jam, because, which happened anyway, but there's only one road in and out of Fort McMurray. It's actually a very vulnerable city. It's got some real fundamental weaknesses. And so there were these competing energies combined with just limitations in human perception that, even in the face of superb data, up to the minute data, was interpreted in a way that proved to be out of date.
1: So ultimately, what does this fire at Fort McMurray show about the kind of destruction that these new wildfires are capable of? How total is the destruction?
0: It is total, in the sense that there was nothing salvageable from those homes, not even the concrete foundations. It got so hot in those basements. It was as hot as a kiln, you know, that you make pots in. And when concrete gets that hot, it starts to crumble. So these neighborhoods were destroyed, you know, literally to their foundations.
2: There is destructive fire, which burns down houses and forests. And then there's transformative fire, which makes familiar objects like houses disappear altogether and leave whatever's left, the cement foundation, the steel reinforcement rod holding it together, altered at the molecular level. This is what happened in Slave Lake in 2011. Large, expensive things like riding lawnmowers couldn't be found because they had more or less vaporized.
0: And I coined a term for the book called 21st Century Fire because it was around 2000 that we started seeing these extraordinarily intense fires that became more destructive to human property, that seemed to burn in these uncontrollable ways, generating what are called pyrocumulonimbus clouds, which are basically gigantic firestorm systems that reach up into the stratosphere. And they become literally self-perpetuating in that they generate their own lightning. And if you want to get an image of this, think of volcanoes erupting and flickering with lightning. That's what a wildfire can generate now. That's the kind of energy. And on top of that, you can actually get a full-blown, so to speak, EF-rated tornado out of these systems. And these will literally tear houses off their foundations. They are made of fire. They generate temperatures in the thousands of degrees Fahrenheit. So we're looking at, you know, 1,000, 1,500 Celsius, you know, truly metal melting temperatures. And, you know, there was one of those in Redding, California in 2018. The first one ever recorded in history, really, was outside of Canberra, Australia in 2003. And these are energies that humans have no power to respond to in a meaningful way.
1: Mm-hmm. You know, we've talked about what a fire does on the ground and in the forests and to people's property. What about the title of your book, Fire Weather? Are you referring to the weather that creates this kind of fire or to the weather generated by it?
0: Well, fire weather is what fire scientists and wildfire experts and fighters refer to when they're talking about hot, dry, windy conditions that are conducive to wildfire. So that's fire weather. And we are seeing a lot of it lately, and we are seeing it in places where we're not used to seeing it. One of the things about climate change, one of the demands of the 21st century, is we're going to have to learn a new vocabulary, you know, from stranded assets, you know, in economics to fire weather out on the landscape. And think of 2023. You know, Canada burnt literally from coast to coast. To coast again
3: in the Halifax area, which is now facing a double wildfire threat that has grown and forced.
0: And the idea of Halifax burning, you know, still,

0: Good morning, I'm Khalil Akhtar. Welcome to Information Morning in the Summer for Friday, July 10th. It's 5 minutes before 6 o'clock. I'm here with Matt Tunnicliffe. Matt, good morning.
1: Good morning. I'm very excited, Khalil. Mm-hmm. You know, we talked about the $25,000 electric car. It's kind of the dream.
0: Yes.
1: The $15,000 electric car is here.
0: Is it really?
1: It's here, at least in America. It's on sale. The Fiat Topolino.
0: Mm-hmm. And it's actually $15,000.
1: Actually $15,000 American.
0: In an age of the $60,000 car, I find that hard to believe.
1: $100,000 electric car, exactly. Mm-hmm. $15,000, 8 horsepower, mm-hmm. 50 miles of range, maybe. Not technically street legal. It's actually more of a golf cart than a car, but they're hoping to get it street legal. But it is, it's real. It's a thing you can buy in the United States.
0: Yes, maybe it's not going to sell. My early prediction here is that no one's going to want that.
1: Well, you know where it's really popular?
0: Where?
1: France, where it is everywhere.
0: Right.
1: Everyone loves the Citroën ME / Fiat Topolino.
0: You know where people will love it? Retirement communities in Florida. See, those little gated communities. Yeah, yeah.
1: That's what it's marketed at.
0: Actually, yeah, really. Exactly.
1: But it could actually work. And in Switzerland, there was an electric car that could park sideways. It was made by the people who did the scooters, the micro company. Mm.
0: Should we talk about the weather? Why are we talking about electric cars?
1: I'm just saying it's an interesting thing to start the show with.
0: Yeah, no, sure. Fact of the day.
1: Fact of the day. $15,000 electric car. Cha-ching.
0: It's raining, finally, here in southeastern New Brunswick. Oh,
1: by the way, you can get one without doors, which is not good.
0: Not good in the rain.
1: For the rain, but still fun for sure. Showers, risk of a thunderstorm this morning, fog patch along the Sunday coast. Looking for highs in the mid-20s today, so a little bit cooler in that humidex as well. Maybe pushing 30 today. Chance of showers today and maybe even tomorrow, but pretty much a dry weekend with nice highs in the mid-20s to high 20s.
0: All right, thanks very much, Matt. Lots to come on the program this morning. We're going to talk about the Atlantic Entertainment Expo, signature pop culture convention in Atlantic Canada. Artists, crafters, music, gaming experts all gathering this weekend in St. John. Alex Main is the organizer.
2: It's actually quite the sight. The unique thing about the St. John venue is that the first thing you see as you walk through the doors is the video game hall, which if you've never seen a video game room before, it's quite something. So you have to envision, you know, about 30 game stations. So you've got about 30 TVs down the walls. You've got LED bar lights. You've just got just a brilliance of color. And anyone who grew up in the 90s like I did, it kind of is very reminiscent of that arcade vibe. You know, lots of loud noise and kind of, you know, just a really great vibe and feel to it. And then past that, you walk into a market which has over 120 tables featuring local vendors who have come to share their wares and their crafts.
0: We'll hear more from Alex a little later on this morning about that event. Let's check in on news headlines. Sarah Traynor, good morning.
3: Hi, Khalil. In the news, it's been just over a week since New Brunswick changed service providers for its virtual health care. eVisitNB has now been replaced by Virtual Care NB. Already, patients say the new service falls short of its predecessor. Criminal charges against a former Fredericton Auxiliary police officer have been withdrawn. The man had been accused of sexual assault and possession of child sexual abuse material. And developers looking to build housing in Moncton can now access a readily available housing design catalog to look at some of their options. It provides a library of over 50 pre-approved low-rise housing plans. We'll hear the details to these and other stories coming up in the news.
0: Thanks very much, Sarah. Sarah Traynor there on the news desk for us. World Report is coming up next.

Hi there, I'm Khalil Akar. This is Information Morning in the Summer for Friday, July 10th. Well, coming up on the program in this, the first half hour, Mount Misery is one of the Nature Trust of New Brunswick's newest preserves. And to show it off, we're hosting a lichen learning experience this Saturday. We're going to get a bit of a preview and a look at Mount Misery in just a few minutes. And a 4-meter concrete wall along the shoreline causing stir among neighbors in Cap-Roulet. We'll hear from a local resident who says there needs to be more policy to protect shoreline. We'll also hear from John Herron, Minister of Natural Resources. It's all ahead.

0: first, though, to the news desk and a look at news headlines on this Friday morning. Good morning, Sarah.
1: Good morning. In the news, work to dismantle a Moncton building at risk of collapse has begun. The stone tower of St. Bernard's Rectory has been visibly deteriorating, and a court order requires its owner to dismantle the tower. Some virtual care patients are speaking out about the changes to New Brunswick's virtual healthcare system, saying it is an inferior replacement. It's been just over a week since New Brunswick changed service providers, replacing eVisit NB with Virtual Care NB. And developers looking to build housing in Moncton can now access a readily available housing design catalog to look at some of their options. I'll have more on these and other stories coming up at 6:30.
0: Thanks very much, Sarah. Sarah Trainer there on the news desk for us. And over to the weather desk now. Tina Simkin taking a look at the weather forecast. Tina, happy Friday.
2: Happy Friday. Do you have any big plans for the weekend?
0: Going to get out for a hike. That's the hope anyway.
2: Oh, good. I think the weather will eventually cooperate with you, but we do need a little bit of rain. So it's watering the forests and all the walkways. And we have some heavy showers that are following the Fundy coast. Had some thunderstorms rumbling their way just to the south of St. John. Perhaps some of the rainfall in St. John right now, but now pushing out. We have some heavy rain falling across southeast New Brunswick, including Moncton. And the rain's letting up, say, just to the south of Fredericton towards McAdam. But we do have some intermittent showers from, say, Woodstock to Grand Falls, stretching through the Acadian Peninsula. So it's wet this morning. A couple things to note. One is it's humid, but we look at that dew point temperature, and remember we were talking at the beginning of the week, the dew point temperatures were between 10 and 13. Well, now they're between 15 and 18 degrees, which officially puts it as humid. So it's going to be hot into the afternoon once these clouds start breaking away and the rain starts tapering off, and our Humidex is going to come in into the 30s, even though most of the temperatures are going to hover into the mid to upper 20s later on this afternoon. So it's going to feel very humid. So much needed rain falling right now. We've got another 5 to perhaps up to 15 millimeters of rain yet to come. It's already starting to clear out across northern areas of northern New Brunswick. And I think that's going to be the trend. It's going to clear there first. We'll see partly cloudy skies by later on this afternoon. And the skies will become a mix of sun and clouds for the rest of the province later on this afternoon, more towards the supper time hour, but we'll still hold on to a chance of showers later on this afternoon. Now, there are thunderstorms in the forecast, and they could put down some pockets of heavy rain like we're seeing in Moncton right now. The airport's reporting heavy rain. So we have a little bit of rain yet to come, and it will be tapering off from north to south as we go through the morning, and then certainly tapering off this afternoon. There are still risks of thunderstorms this morning, so just keep that in mind. Tonight, partly cloudy and a chance for showers as temperatures drop down between 11 and 17. And then tomorrow, a mix of sun and clouds. There are chances for showers in the afternoon, more of a nuisance than anything else. And then on Sunday, a mix of sun and clouds with temperatures a little bit cooler, maybe a degree or two cooler, with highs anywhere from 20 along the coast to 28 inland. So it looks to be a pretty nice weekend. We're getting a good start with the rain this morning, and then we'll get rid of the rain this afternoon and just hold chances for showers tonight and tomorrow afternoon.
0: All right, Tina, thanks very much.
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0: Tina Simkin, our morning meteorologist here on Information Morning, back again in about an hour. It is 15 minutes now, after 6 o'clock here on CBC Radio 1. And speaking of things to do on the weekend, if you want to take in a little nature walk, the Nature Trust of New Brunswick focuses on conserving private land and engaging New Brunswickers about the importance of protecting this province's unique natural heritage and biodiversity. Their newest addition is the Mount Misery Nature Preserve on the Kingston Peninsula, and it will host a hands-on, family-friendly lichen learning experience this Saturday. Elena Urquhart is the conservation coordinator for the Nature Trust, and she joins me now. Elena, hello.
3: Hi.
0: Tell me about Mount Misery. This is your newest nature preserve. Can you tell me what makes it special?
3: Well, Mount Misery is kind of a unique collection of different forest types within the Kingston Peninsula. It's a really nice little old homestead property, but it has some unique trees on it, some very large striped maple, and a really nice little walking path that takes you all the way through the preserve. And it's just a good little chunk of forest that kind of represents that area really well.
0: Yeah, with an evocative name, I must say.
3: Yeah, well, see, Mount Misery is actually the name of the hill there, so yeah. We thought it would be fitting to keep it, the name the locals name it.
0: And, of course, a lot of lichen at Mount Misery. Tell me about the various lichens that exist there.
3: Well, there's a variety of different lichens, not as many common ones that you would see when you're out in your walks in the woods, but there are a lot of crust lichens on this property. Which are very, very interesting lichens. They adhere to the rock surface, and sometimes you can see the edges coming off, and sometimes you can't, and they're often very hard to sample. You have to use a chisel to actually get a piece of the lichen off the rock.
0: You'll have to remind me of my biology class here. Is lichen a fungus or a plant?
3: It's kind of a mix of both. So a lichen is a mix of two different organisms that are living together. They kind of form like a symbiotic relationship. So you have your fungal component, which kind of does most of the work in terms of protecting the actual organism. So it's like the outside of the organism. And then you have your algal or your cyanobacteria component, which is the photobiont. And that's what undergoes photosynthesis. So it actually produces the food for the whole lichen. So they work together to grow this unique little organism that can be viewed in many different ways, whether it's big and fluffy or it's like weird and kind of like lung-like, like our typical lungwort that you see in the forest. So many different varieties of lichens, but these two partners are working together to live and survive.
0: So what's happening on the weekend, the lichen learning experience, what can people expect there?
3: So the lichen learning experience is our second event. We held one last year at our Coe Taylor Nature Preserve. And it's essentially a lichen learning event to give the public an introduction to lichens, learn some basic structures, understand how to tell the differences between different species, and kind of give them like a foundational start to be able to go out into the woods and start learning about lichens on their own and be able to identify different features that make them unique.
0: And a nice walk in the woods to boot.
3: Yeah, exactly. We just finished marking out the trail for that property too. So it's going to be a nice walk through the new trail.
0: It is summertime. Nature Trust of New Brunswick doing all sorts of stuff over the course of the summer. Any other events coming up?
3: Yeah. So if you can't get to this one that's coming up in the weekend, we do have 4 slots left available. So if you do have time today, you might be able to snag them. But we also have another lichen learning event on August 1st in Charlotte County at our Coe Taylor Nature Preserve. So if you do miss out on this one, there's another opportunity to come out with us and learn about lichens. And we also have our Great Fundy Coastal Cleanup at the end of the summer. So this will be our 11th year doing it.
0: And various events where you focus on invasive species as well, removal of invasive species in various corners of the province.
3: Yeah, we do have a few events that work with our engagement department, and we have some volunteer learning events as well for like helping us maintain our nature preserves and just being a volunteer steward for us. So there's a few events throughout the summer that we have on our website. So if you want to check those out, engagement has put all of that up and it is available to sign up for different events. And some of them look really fun.
0: Oh, great. So everything is on your website. Before you go, I wonder if you could suggest a must visit this summer. I mean, you've got, 100 or so nature preserves throughout the province? And I wonder if you could give us some, all of us become tourists to one degree or another in the summertime, give us some destinations that might be under-considered for most people.
3: Yeah, well, Coe Taylor is one of our most popular ones if you're looking for trails. They have some really nice trails on that property, and they're really well-defined. But my personal favorite is one of our new ones. It's up in Carlton County, and it's called Paragon Woods. Mm. It was actually unveiled at our AGM last year. The trails aren't maintained, but it is a beautiful property to walk through, and it hosts a mature climate-resilient forest, which is part of the 1% remaining of Appalachian hardwood forest in the province. And it is my favorite preserve.
0: All right, I'm going to add that to my list. Elena, thanks very much for joining us. Thanks for taking the time.
3: Thank you. It's great to be on the show.
0: Elena Urquhart is the conservation coordinator with the Nature Trust of New Brunswick. 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
4: Khalil, it's been dry all week.
0: Yeah, it has been dry. It's finally raining this morning,
4: which is nice to see. It's rained overnight.
0: Yes.
4: And I have a file of songs to play after it's been dry in the summertime and then it rains. It's not a very big file, but
0: very
4: it's a file,
0: specific.
4: Very small file, really. But here is the song we're going to play for the rain. This is Sarah Harmer from 2000 and The Hideout.

0: song for the summer rain. That's The Hideout. Sarah Harmer on the program this morning. It is 25 minutes now after 6 o'clock. Let's turn to sports now. John Hancock, good morning.
1: Morning.
0: So where are we starting this morning?
1: Well, we'll start with swimming. We've been talking Taylor Rucke all week, and she's in it again. She made it 5 for 5 at the swim trials in Montreal, won gold in the 50-meter butterfly, and she said she's getting plenty of support from friends and family.
2: It means so much having people support you and family and friends who... they just remind me why I do this. I had one of my great aunts text me, and she's like, just remember, your whole thing is like, never give up too. And I was like, yeah, that actually is like, yeah, such a good reminder. So yeah, people, family, friends, just supporters, thank you so much. You make this journey so much more fun and just remind me why I do it too. So thank you guys.
1: Rucke also won the 50 and 100 freestyle, the 100 backstroke and the 100 butterfly. And Oliver Dawson, an 18-year-old from Grand Prairie, completed his golden sweep in men's breaststroke events with a convincing win in the 100 final. He also won the 50 and 200 earlier. World Cup, Kylian Mbappe shook off a missed penalty kick and scored his 8th goal of this year's tournament, helping France beat Morocco 2-0 to reach the semifinals for the 3rd World Cup in a row. France hoping that Mbappe can overcome an ankle injury, which he says isn't serious. He did leave the match in the 77th minute. France manager Didier Deschamps, the difference between World Cups in 2018, 2022, and this year's World Cup.
3: What changed compared to 2018 and 2022? Well, in 2018, nobody gave us a chance. In 2022, typically the defending champion is doing well to even get as far as the round of 16. This time, everyone has had their eyes on us from the very first match. But the players have this ability to put things into perspective when they need to. But for now, the only date we have in our minds is the 14th. And that is a very special day for France. Bastille Day.
1: France will next play either Spain or Belgium in the Final Four. Those two teams meet today in Inglewood, and that's at 4 o'clock Atlantic. CFL football, Ottawa Redblacks winless after 5 games now. They are in Edmonton. The Elks won it 40-17. Their 4th win in 5 games. Justin Rankin rushed for over 100 yards and 3 touchdowns. Winnipeg plays Toronto tonight. It will be an all-Czech final in women's singles at Wimbledon. Linda Naskova will face Karolina Mukova. The men's semis go today. British wildcard Arthur Ferry facing Alexander Zverev. Top seed and defending champ Jannik Sinner plays Novak Djokovic. Ottawa's Gabriela Dabrowski and her Brazilian partner Luisa Stefani are in the semis in women's doubles. Baseball, Blue Jays coming off a series win in San Francisco. Open an interleague series in San Diego tonight. Shane Bieber getting the start. On Thursday, the Yankees beat the AL East, leading Tampa Bay Rays 12-4. Ben Rice, 2 home runs and 5 RBI. The Red Sox beat the White Sox, and Baltimore beat the Chicago Cubs. In New Brunswick senior baseball, 2 games went to extra innings. In St. John, the Fredericton Royals beat the Alpines 2-1 in 11 innings. Thomas Hoyt, the winning pitcher in relief. Craig Oliver homered in the 6th to send the game to extras. Chatham Ironmen beat the league-leading Charlottetown Islanders 3-2 in 8 innings. Jay Miller got the win, struck out 14, allowed just 2 hits. Moncton Mets, still looking for their first win of the season, are in Fredericton tonight in a 7:30 start. Toronto Temple will be trying to end a 3-game WNBA losing streak when they host Dallas tonight at the Coca-Cola Coliseum. Canadian Brooke Henderson of Smiths Falls, Ontario, 4 shots off the lead after the first round of the LPGA's Evian Championship. And the UMB Reds men's hockey team are adding defenseman Frankie Iacenza to their recruiting class, a former Moncton Wildcat. Hope you have a good weekend. I'll be back with you on Tuesday.
0: Thanks very much, John. We'll see you then. John Hancock there on the sports desk for us on this Friday morning. Up ahead on the program in the next half hour, we're going to talk about that 4-meter concrete wall along the shoreline causing some stir in Cap Roulet near Shediac. We'll hear from a local resident there who says there needs to be more policy to protect shorelines in that area. Stay tuned right now. It's time for the news.
4: Good morning. I'm Sarah Trainer, and this is the CBC New Brunswick News. It's 6:30. It's been just over a week since New Brunswick changed to service providers for its virtual health care. eVisit NB has now been replaced by Virtual Care NB. As Allison McCormick reports, patients say the new service falls short of its predecessor.
5: It was a very disappointing experience.
6: For years, Barb Haynes has been able to renew a cholesterol medication quickly and easily with a few clicks on the computer. But since the province changed service providers, she says that's no longer the case.
5: The only way you could book an appointment is you had to go through 811, which I called and was on the phone for an hour and a half, an hour 45 minutes before I got through. And then I was told that I would have to go to either a pharmacy or the walk-in clinic to renew my prescription, which is totally ridiculous.
6: In a province struggling to connect people with a primary care provider, virtual healthcare has become a lifeline for patients like Haynes. But frustrations over changes like this are now being felt at pharmacies, according to New Brunswick Pharmacists Association CEO Heidi Liston.
7: What they're seeing is questions and confusion perhaps from the public on where they need to go for some prescription renewals in particular. And so they're doing their best to help bridge the gap, but it's not necessarily ideal at this time.
6: Health Minister John Dornan says his department is monitoring the new service closely and will respond to concerns as they arise. He says virtual care is an important part of the healthcare system, but it's not always the right option for every health concern. Allison McCormick, CBC News, Fredericton.
4: A coastal expert says the lack of rules governing coastal erosion structures in New Brunswick will have consequences for the province's beaches. Residents of the coastal community of Cap Brule were recently surprised when a neighbor built a 4-meter-tall concrete seawall at the edge of his small beachfront property. The wall replaced a rocky slope that's commonly used in the area to protect the shore from erosion. Neither the municipality nor the province say the new structure is within its jurisdiction. Coastal geomorphologist Jeff Allerhead says structures like concrete seawalls can increase erosion on the beach. He says in some parts of the world where walls are common, walkable beaches have disappeared over time. New Brunswick has coastal policies dating back decades, but it does not have regulations governing coastal structures.
8: You know, as a scientist, if that's what society wants, then that's fine. Like, it's not my decision. Not up to me to say, well, that's not what we should want. What it is up to me is to say, okay, but if that's what you want, recognize that there are consequences. And the consequence will be, you know, increased cost, probably increased storm damage, and eventually the loss of the beach.
4: After speaking with residents of Cap Brule, Minister of Natural Resources John Herron says he will consult experts about how the province protects beaches. Criminal charges against a former Fredericton Auxiliary police officer have been withdrawn. The man had been accused of sexual assault and possession of child sexual abuse material. Paulina Kozlova reports.
9: The criminal case against former police officer Robert Hartland has come to an end. 56-year-old Hartland previously served as a constable with Kensington Police Service in Prince Edward Island from 2016 to 2019, and was an auxiliary officer with the Fredericton Police Force from 2010 to 2015. He was charged in May with 1 count sexual assault and 2 counts of possession of child sexual abuse and exploitation material. In provincial court Thursday, Crown Prosecutor Abigail King asked to withdraw the charges. Defense lawyer T.J. Burke did not oppose the motion, and Judge Melanie Poirier-LeBlanc granted their request. In a statement, the Fredericton Police Force said the Crown withdrew the charges following a post-charge approval reassessment. The force said the outcome was not what they anticipated. Police also say the matter is not connected to any other investigations or charges. In a statement to CBC News, the Attorney General Office says that after receiving additional information and completing a post-charge reassessment, there was no longer a reasonable likelihood of conviction and the charges were withdrawn. Polina Kozlova, CBC News.
4: Work to dismantle part of a historic downtown Moncton building deemed at risk of collapse has started. Large gaps have opened in the stone facade of the former St. Bernard's Rectory near City Hall, and at least one stone has fallen away over the past year. A court order obtained by the city requires the property owner to dismantle the tower in a way that can be reassembled in the future. Workers have been tagging stones and working inside the building. It's a welcome sight for Paulette Theriault, who spent years on the city's heritage board. Theriault recently served as its acting mayor, but didn't reoffer in the May election.
10: I'm pleased to see that finally the heritage board was able to get the present owner to repair what needs to be done so that we don't lose the building.
4: The municipality declined to comment on the start of the work. So did the Ontario company that owns the property. The website for Razcan Inn Limited says it hopes to turn the site into a boutique hotel. A court order requires the tower to be dismantled by July 17th. And that's the CBC News for New Brunswick.
0: Thanks very much, Sarah. Sarah Trainor there on the news desk for us on this Friday morning edition of Information Morning. Let's turn to the weather forecast now. Matt Tunnicliffe fiddling with his headphones, trying to get it all sorted. How are things looking out there?
11: Things are looking a little on the wet side. Look at the radar, and there is green precipitation all the way across the province, it seems like, especially along the Fundy coast. There's going to be lots more precipitation happening along there. But yes, mostly cloudy, risk of thunderstorms and showers. Looking at 2 to 5 millimeters still to come in the northern New Brunswick, and 5 to 15 millimeters potentially in the south. So still some rain to come, but then things will get a little clearer in the afternoon. Skies will clear in the afternoon, looking at the highs, 25 degrees across much of the listing area today. Humidex pushing up into the high 20s, possibly even 30 as well. Looking a little better for the weekend, 15 degrees is your low tonight. Mix of sun and clouds tomorrow, chance of showers in the afternoon. Again, 25 is your high. And then Sunday, a warmer day, mix of sun and clouds, highs 27. Humidex is back into the 30s, Khalil.
0: All right. Thanks very much, Matt. It is.

0: that happened before the war. Richard Masson, the former CEO of the Alberta Petroleum Marketing Institute, says this new shutdown could really bite this time because countries around the world have already used a lot of their strategic oil reserves.
1: As inventories came down, it meant we haven't had to have higher prices to reduce demand. But given that inventories are at very low levels, we may end up in the situation that people were anticipating at the beginning, because only price is the way to allocate, you know, lower demand. So it could, you know, end up being what everybody expected. It's just took longer to get there.
0: The global benchmark price of oil actually declined 2% on Thursday, sitting at around $76 a barrel US. And if you're thinking of avoiding high gas prices with an electric vehicle, the first EVs from China have officially hit Canadian roads. Now, 49,000 tariff-free Chinese vehicles will be allowed into Canada this year. The first shipment is small, just 20 vehicles, and they're not exactly cutting into the cheap EV market either. These are Electra SUVs by Chinese maker Lotus, and they start at $120,000 Canadian. Automotive industry observer Tom Vanetti says this is only the first wave, and Chinese automakers are testing the waters.
2: We're not going to see a sudden flood of these vehicles coming in. You're going to see the Chinese EV makers testing the market, looking to build a network of dealerships, maintenance facilities as such, and go from there.
0: Now, cheaper EVs will be coming. China's Chery automobile has a $30,000 vehicle that could hit the Canadian market soon, and BYD has a model as low as $22,000. The average EV in Canada at the moment sits at around $50,000. But for those who think a new SUV isn't enough, another class of purchases is on the rise, at least in the US: private jets. As a new generation of millionaires is being minted with the monster IPOs of companies like SpaceX and ballooning valuations of AI tech startups, there's real money to be spent. One jet broker says business has jumped 25% this year. Around the world, demand for private jets has jumped by 11%. And by the way, buying one of them starts at about $6 million and tops out around $70 million. And if renting is more in your price range, budget for at least $1,500 an hour. And finally, on the other end of the economic spectrum, would you buy a mini tote bag or a bucket from Home Depot the size of a pint of beer and cost less than $2? They're part of a new trend called mini products. It's not quite the same as shrinkflation. There's no hiding the fact these products are small. In fact, that's the appeal. For consumers hit by inflation and low wage growth, they're looking for get-the-job-done, low-cost, low-risk purchases. And American stores like Trader Joe's and Home Depot are leaning into the trend. Perhaps we can look forward to mini craft dinner boxes. For CBC Radio, I'm Chris Edwards.
3: Thanks very much, Chris. More business news online, cbc.ca/business. It is 19 minutes now before 7 o'clock here on CBC Radio 1. Well, there is a saying that good fences make good neighbors, but opinions about a newly built concrete wall on a property in Cup-Relais, just outside Shediac, is divided. The roughly 4 meter tall concrete wall surrounds the seaward side of a small beachfront property that was built recently there. Tom Delworth is a seasonal resident who owns a property near that wall. He questions what is allowed and what isn't along the province's coastlines. He spoke with CBC's Erica Butler.
4: Well, it's really an issue of coastal preservation in New Brunswick. We're very concerned about that. And one of the issues is, see, it's permitted in New Brunswick that structures like that can be built without even a permit as long as you're above something called the ordinary high watermark. It's a little bit subject to interpretation, but according to surveyors, this structure behind us is consistent with the regulations in that it is above the ordinary high watermark. Now, from a common sense perspective, it's a little strange because the base of the wall there has been in underwater for most of the day and is frequently underwater. So I think there's a little bit of a contradiction between what most of us see as something the ordinary or common high tide mark versus what's being defined. But I think it points to a larger question. If seawalls can be constructed like this along the coast in this level of water, even though it's permitted, it's probably very bad policy. And I think what this really points to is a need for much stronger regulation to preserve and protect our coastal environment in New Brunswick.

0: This is the real issue, is how do we put more teeth, have a better regulations to preserve our coastal environment here in New Brunswick, and regulations that have teeth so that they can be enforced easily. This development behind us, even though many people here think that's terrible to be putting a seawall in what is water much of the day, but that is permitted under New Brunswick regulations. And that's the message we have to really convey, is that we need stronger regulations. Here, it's permitted to do any structure like this that's above the ordinary high water mark.
1: What do we mean by that? For people who don't live along the coast?
0: Sure.
1: Like, yeah.
0: Sure. Well, I think it's a bit of a vague term, I have to say. But my understanding is that if you take all the high tides across the month or across the year and average those, that's the ordinary high tide mark. Now, I think there are some other interpretations that are also a little bit subjective, but that's the basis of it, the basics, that it's not the highest high tide. It's just the average high tide, the ordinary high tide watermark. So that's the level at which, as long as you're above that level, anything goes, basically.
1: And that's important for people who like to walk the beaches in New Brunswick. Is that right? Because on the water side of the ordinary high watermark, that's public land, typically?
0: That's exactly right. On the water side, so as you push development out, it crunches the beach down. It impedes people passing along crown land, you know, especially at higher tides. So it creates a much more restrictive environment for people walking along to maybe to Parley Beach or wherever they want to go. So we'd like to have, you know, lots of crown land available for people to enjoy the coastal environment. But more development like this really restricts that. And so we need to look to the regulations to make it much better coastal preservation.
1: Do you use this, like when the tide goes out, do you typically find yourself using this coastline here?
0: All the time. It's a very beautiful area. We're on the beach quite frequently. We're adjacent to Parley Beach. There's birds, aquatic life. It's a very, you know, pleasant environment, as are many of New Brunswick's coastlines. There are beaches, Abbotsford Beach, other beaches. So, you know, it's all around New Brunswick. It's not just an issue for here. It's a provincial issue to protect our coastlines that we all enjoy.
1: When you first noticed this, tell me a bit about what you did and who you reached out to.
0: Well, obviously many of the neighbors were concerned, what's going on here? So we reached to a number of departments in New Brunswick and got various responses. The Department of Natural Resources, DNR, has the primary regulation for coastal areas like this. So we reached out to them. And Minister John Herron was very responsive to us, but he feels constrained. The regulatory tools are not in place to allow him to better preserve the coastline. So he's been very responsive, very helpful. But the question is, what are the regulations in place to allow him to help preserve the coastal environment? That's the key issue.
1: We talked about the ordinary high water mark. A lot of, you know, if you look up the property lines on some of the provincial maps for all along this area, sometimes the property lines are well out into the water. So tell me a bit about that. Why is that the case?
0: So a bit of it depends upon the location. For example, down the coast that way, the properties used to go way out. But over decades, the storms have eroded various things. The water line keeps coming closer and closer and closer. There used to be roads further out there. They're now totally in the water. So the coastal environment is very important. And erosion does take away and reduces that coastal environment. So that's why we need policies that really preserve that coastal environment.
1: What would you like to see come out of this?
0: Well, I would really like to see a recognition of the importance of strong regulations and strong enforcement policies to preserve our coastal environments. This is allowed. I would like to see regulations that do not allow this. For example, one could say within 30 meters of the ordinary high water mark, no development. Preserve our environment. Something simple like that could go a long way, and then people could feel more confident that the coastal environment is going to preserve. So I think what we really need is to take a hard look at the policies and regulations we have in place now. Let's make them stronger. Let's make them easily enforceable. And everyone benefits from that. So I think that's what has to come out of this in my mind.
2: It's Tom Delworth, a seasonal resident in Cap Brûlée. John Herron is the province's Minister of Natural Resources. Erica Butler started by asking him how this situation in Cap Brûlée was brought to his attention.
3: So over the last 6 months, I've had at least two situations that would be similar to this. where intuitively you would look at potential construction project where it would seem that there would be some degree of encroachment towards the beach. And obviously there are rules that are in play with respect to that. And the metric that is used in most jurisdictions, I'm going to say across the country, relate to what is deemed as the ordinary high water mark. And in both of these situations, the Department of Natural Resources responded to those inquiries and, in an appropriate manner with our friends from Justice and Public Safety, make sure that everything was in compliance. And in both circumstances, for the most part, they were in compliance with respect to what is deemed as the ordinary high water mark. I might suggest that I found it strange in the first place that a building permit had been issued even to construct. Obviously, when a building permit, you would be able to delineate what the plans of that construction are. And I would suggest that whether a particular project is in compliance with the law is also, I think, a necessity to be aligned with the spirit of the law. And just it would seem that in those two circumstances, I find it to be quite problematic. I would suggest that we're going to have to really get our heads around making sure that we have such construction in a way that is appropriate, that's clearly in the public interest. Now, this particular circumstance may not necessarily be extraordinary egregious, but at least it raised more than just an eyebrow in my office at DNR.
4: I guess your department, Department of Natural Resources, your jurisdiction sort of starts at this ordinary high water mark. Is that right? You sort of have nothing to do with the other side of things.
3: Exactly.
4: It's at this line. So where this line is very important.
3: It is. And that is a technical process that that professional surveyors, whether they're government surveyors or private sector, there's a technical definition about what that is. In this particular circumstance, I directed the department to put an appropriate lens on that. We had a secondary survey action, and the survey data that I received aligned with the same survey that the project proponent has.
4: So we know, I mean, I guess it seems that according to however it's being determined, the ordinary high water mark is not necessarily the highest high water mark because we can see the tide rising above it.
3: Right.
4: And then you
3: get in situations where the tide may rise above it on a given day, and maybe that isn't that problematic. But the difference, the thing is that with climate change and beaches, by the very nature, they're living creatures, and that's the coastline does alter from time to time. So I think it's a very earnest question to ask, is that the right metric over time? So the Department of Natural Resources, through perhaps inspired by this situation, the one that that we visited earlier in the year, is that we're reaching out to subject matter experts with respect to coastal property law, just to make sure that we have an appropriate regime in the province and that we're able to protect public access and the public interest.
4: I mean, one of the issues here, I guess, is that, so there's this line, this ordinary high water mark, and what's being built is a large concrete wall right along that line. Yeah. So you mentioned the coastline is sort of a living thing. So how do residents or the people of New Brunswick, like, how does it serve us to have this sort of delineation where we can have a concrete wall right up to a certain line and then DNR will take care of what's on the other side of it?
3: So I think that goes into this first question about, you know, what is the letter of the law? What is the spirit of the law? Another point that I would like to say is that, it's not my intent to cast aspersions on someone who's doing a particular project. That individual, submitted a building permit to construct what they're doing. It appears that they followed the appropriate process itself. I guess subjectively that I would look at that saying that, we may not have the most optimal legislative or regulatory regime that would protect the public interest and public access. This situation maybe over time may not be seen to be that egregious. But I think it, behooves us to make sure that, public policy at its best evolves. And let's make sure that we have an appropriate understanding in terms of what really is an appropriate best practice regime from a regulatory and legislative framework with respect to coastal property law.
4: What I'm hearing from some of the residents around there is, well, what if this is the norm? What if now everybody decides to build a concrete wall along the shoreline? Would you consider that something that needs to be tackled from a policy standpoint? Like you mentioned, there's no laws being broken right now. But the question is, do we need laws to protect that from happening, or is that going to be fine if it happens?
3: So all those questions that I think the folks who live in that communities are asking are more than just legitimate. And I think from a public policy perspective, we really have to challenge ourselves to make sure that we understand that we're getting it right. But I do want to suggest this, though, is that a building permit was issued for a community. And sometimes municipalities understand and want to define their community in terms of, what it is. So I'm more than happy to own the issue of that. We have to make sure that we have a best regulatory and legislative regime from my end. But I'm going to suggest that there's a role here for municipalities to really get a good understanding in terms of how they want the shoreline, coastline in the province to look like. In particular, in those areas that are immensely important from a tourism perspective, and I would suggest that their defining feature. I'll put Cap-Brûlée and Labateau and Parley Beach up against any beach that they would have in Prince Edward Island any day. So we want to make sure that we showcase our best beaches in the same way that other jurisdictions might.
2: John Herron is the province's Minister of Natural Resources. CBC reached out to the owner of that property, but did not hear back. You can read more on this story and see what the wall looks like. There are pictures online, cbc.ca/NB. Let's hear about some events coming up nearby.
5: Good morning, CBC listeners. It's Rochelle from the Very Best Toastmasters Club based in Miramichi. 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
2: Thanks very much for that call. 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It is a couple minutes now before World Report at 7 o'clock. Matt Tunnicliffe, how is the weather forecast?
6: Yeah, looking at some high temperatures across the region right now. St. John looking at 16, 18 degrees in Fredericton, 19 degrees in Moncton at this hour. Light rain falling across much of the province at this time. Looking at 5 to 10 millimeters still to come, especially in the southern part of the province. Clearing, though, this afternoon, looking for a high of 25 across the region. Humidex is pushing up to 30 as well today, so it'll be a humid day today for sure. Tomorrow, possible showers in the afternoon, another 25-degree day, and then a little bit warmer on Sunday. Mix of sun and clouds, and 27 is your high, Khalil.
2: All right. Thanks very much, Matt. Coming up in the next half hour of the program, we're going to talk housing, the federal government dipping into the past to address the current need for housing across the country. It's planning to launch a catalog of pre-approved home designs. Moncton is officially a partner in this effort. Coming up after World Report, we're going to speak with an expert about what this could mean for the city and housing stocks in general across this province. That's all ahead on the program. Stay tuned.

Hi there, I'm Khalil Akhtar. This is Information Morning in the Summer for Friday, July 10th. Up ahead in this, the second hour of the program on this Friday morning, the federal government dipping into the past to address the current need for housing across the country, planning to launch a catalog of pre-approved home designs. We'll find out what that could do to the housing market more broadly. Also ahead, the Atlantic Entertainment Expo taking place in St. John this weekend. We're going to get a preview of that big event with Alex Main, the creator of the expo, talking to him in about 10 minutes.

0: And on that theme, we're going to talk about Beyblades as well. Beyblades in tournament form popping up across the province. We're going to talk about the return of a 2000s era collectible on the program. But first, let's get to the news headlines. Sarah Traynor, good morning.
1: Good morning. A coastal expert says the lack of rules governing coastal erosion structures in New Brunswick will have consequences for the province's beaches. Residents of the coastal community of Cap Brulee were recently surprised when a neighbor built a 4-meter-tall concrete seawall at the edge of his small beachfront property. The wall replaced a rocky slope that's commonly used in the area to protect the shore from erosion. Neither the municipality nor the province say the new structure is within its jurisdiction. Criminal charges against a former Fredericton auxiliary police officer have been withdrawn. Rob Hartland had been accused of sexual assault and possession of child sexual abuse material. And it's been just over a week since New Brunswick changed service providers for its virtual health care. eVisitNB has now been replaced by Virtual CareNB. Already, patients say the new service falls short of its predecessor. I'll have more on these and other stories coming up at 7:30.
0: Thanks very much, Sarah. Sarah Traynor there on the news desk. And Tina Simkin taking a look at the weather forecast right now.
2: Well, good morning. We have a wet start to the day. We've seen pockets of some heavy rain. I'm just taking a look at the radar, and the radar is still showing very active with thunderstorms all along the Bay of Fundy coastline, that is. But most of the heavy activity is now pushed away from the coastline, but there still are rumbles of thunder. So from St. John to St. Martin's, we could be hearing some rumbles of thunder in the distance. There are more thunderstorms potentially developing in Hampton. So these are not, I haven't seen a lightning strike in the last 15 or 20 minutes, but I think if there's going to be one anytime soon, it's going to be that cell that's overhead. Moncton to Miramichi through the Acadian Peninsula up towards Bathurst, stretching back to Grand Falls and into Edmundston. We do have some showers that are falling that are pretty intense at times, but more intense showers, heavy showers, are coming in from Woodstock to McAdam, and they're coming in from Maine. So we have a lot of rain to contend with this morning, anywhere from 5 to 15 millimeters. That's going to be the average rainfall. But in these pockets of heavy rain that are potentially thunderstorms, they could put down an additional 10 to perhaps up to 20 millimeters of rain. So some could get a good soaking while others seeing a nice steady rain. The nice steady rain, I think, is what most people would prefer, especially this hour of the morning. It's no fun driving through thunderstorms. Yeah. Our temperatures today should still slide up into the upper 20s for daytime highs. Even in St. John, around 25 degrees, 28 degrees in Edmundston. We've got 28 on the forecast for Fredericton and Moncton through Miramichi, through Bathurst. Should be looking at temperatures between 24 and 27 degrees. But the humidity is up today, so the Humidex values will be around 31 to 34, even with the clouds. The clouds should start breaking this afternoon, so it'll be very steamy out there into the afternoon. Now, tonight, partly cloudy, but having said that, there could be a few lingering showers this evening, and fog patches are going to develop overnight tonight as temperatures drop down into the lower to mid-teens. And then for tomorrow, a chance for a shower in the afternoon, but otherwise, fog patches in the morning, a mix of sun and clouds throughout the day with temperatures in the mid-20s, cooler along the coast. And the same is true for Sunday, a little bit higher. Most temperatures will be in the mid to upper 20s with a mix of sun and clouds, and it will be cooler along areas of the coast. So we're getting rid of the rain today, which I think is good and welcome news, and then just holding on to chances for rain over the course of the weekend.
0: All right. Thanks very much, Tina.
2: You're welcome. Have a good weekend.
0: You too, Tina Simkin there on the weather desk on this Friday morning. It is 15 minutes now after 7 o'clock. After the Second World War, thousands of veterans returned to Canada, but the country was facing a housing crisis in that moment. To solve it, the federal government accelerated the building and approval processes and released a catalog of pre-approved home designs that builders could construct quickly. Now that idea is making a comeback. The city of Moncton joined a growing list of municipalities that have signed on to a new federal initiative to help with the housing crisis. Moncton is now a partner in the Canada Mortgage and Housing Corporation's new housing design catalog. The city has already reviewed 3 home designs that people can use. The plans are free to use, but permits and site-specific reviews still required. Julia Woodhull-Melnick is an associate professor in social sciences at the University of New Brunswick in St. John. Julia Woodhull-Melnick, good morning.
3: Hi, good morning.
0: What do you think of this idea of making publicly available free home designs that people can use?
3: I think it's a great idea. It was one of my, one of the most promising things that I saw emerge from the federal government in the past few years in terms of getting things built, reducing costs, and potentially opening up some opportunities for the nonprofit sector to get more involved.
0: Are designs and plans such a large hurdle to getting more housing built in this country?
3: They can be. So it depends on the type of housing that you're talking about. You know, design processes can take quite a long time. We have to make sure that anything that deviates from municipal standards is approved through planning advisory councils, that it's approved by council. So having some plans for you that are pre-designed that we know meet the expectations of the municipalities and meet all of the zoning and bylaw rules for the specific type, by, you know, where they're at is excellent in the fact that it removes a lot of the cost associated with the pre-development stage. And that cost can be a huge barrel, a huge barrier, especially for some nonprofit providers and cooperative providers who may not always have access to pre-development funding.
0: Walk me through the timeline here between now and the point where we actually see some effect in terms of the housing stock and affordability. This is not necessarily a help to, you know, people looking for houses right now or looking for a path to home ownership right now, but it may be down the road.
3: Absolutely. So, I mean, these designs are available to use. You know, Moncton's not the only city in New Brunswick who's signed on. St. John and Bathurst are also municipal partners with the CMHC on this housing catalog. So really, the open access housing catalog can be used by anyone. And amendments or changes to the housing catalog are encouraged when people find that there's errors in there or things that they could speed up faster. So we don't really know how long it's going to take for this to have impact as people use it and, you know, tweak it and make sure that those changes to bylaws and things like that are reflected in the catalog. We'll start to see builds come along a little bit faster. But having this process in place can shave valuable months off of housing builds. So it really depends on the uptake. It depends on who's going to take this catalog and decide to build with it and run.
0: We're talking about developers for the most part, right? I mean, private individuals, you'd be hard-pressed to find someone who says, I'm locked out of the housing market because I don't have access to plans. I'm assuming that this is largely developers who would put this into action, right?
3: Yes, absolutely. So it would be folks looking to build multi-unit residential would be probably the folks who are kind of the go-to accessors of this. So, you know, but we're looking at like plans for fourplexes, things like that, stacked townhouses. I know that St. John's even approved like the sixplexes, which aren't necessarily part of the Moncton partnership. So, you know, we're really looking at multi-residential builds as kind of the target for this. In terms of standalone, you know, freestanding home designs, they can be picked up and used, but I wouldn't see folks building homes themselves as really being the target for this catalog.
0: Yeah, because of course you still have to buy the land and the materials and pay for the build itself. What about other impacts here? I mean, we do face in New Brunswick communities the question of transit and density, and I wonder how this catalog could change broader communities.
3: Absolutely. So, I mean, the whole point in the catalog and it being applied out east, at least, because it is tailored per region as well. Part of the point of the catalog is to encourage gentle density, especially in smaller locations where, you know, we're not used to the massive, massive condo buildings, right? Or the high-rise apartment buildings that have, you know, 16, 20 floors in them. So really, we're looking at this idea of gentle density, which folks often consider to be that missing middle of housing, the townhouses, the fourplexes, the sixplexes. So really, that's the idea and the uptake for smaller municipalities.
0: How likely is it that this plan will make housing in this country more affordable, purchasing a home more realistic for people coming up right now?
3: I mean, in terms of home purchasing, I'm not sure the effect that it's going to have. Again, you know, a lot of developers who build homes have their standardized plans and processes kind of in place already, right? But really, when it comes to making housing a little bit more affordable, I really see this as unlocking opportunity in the nonprofit and cooperative sectors. When it comes to building apartment buildings, it may in the market sector, so the for-profit sector, it's possible that we might open up some more supply, which is great. But you know, they're not necessarily encouraged to pass those savings along to the end renter, the tenant, right? Whereas the nonprofit and cooperative and public housing sectors, our community housing sector, is encouraged to do that. The job isn't to make a profit off of your housing; it's to build to house people affordably. And oftentimes, nonprofits, co-ops struggle with finding pre-development money, or you know, money to, so for example, money to hire architects, right, to sketch out plans for a building. You know, and time is money with this stuff too. So the longer things sit in municipal approval, the more they could cost.
0: Julia Woodhull-Melnick, it's always a pleasure. Thanks very much.
3: You're very welcome. Have a great day.
0: Julia Woodhull-Melnick, an associate professor in social sciences at the University of New Brunswick in St. John. It is 23 minutes now after 7 o'clock here on CBC Radio 1. Well, the Atlantic Entertainment Expo is the signature pop culture convention in Atlantic Canada. The expo brings together artists and crafters, industry professionals from various disciplines, including music, theater, film, visual arts, and gaming. The second edition of the expo in St. John takes place this weekend. Alex Main is the organizer of the event. He joins me now. Alex, hello.
4: Good morning to you.
0: So tell me, what is the Atlantic Entertainment Expo? What do people see there?
4: Where do I begin? So the Atlantic Entertainment Expo is, simply put, is a pop culture event. So if you have an interest in movies, music, TV, video games, comic books, any kind of modern culture, it's really an entertainment show for you.
0: Yeah, so it's a bit like a Comic-Con, but it's got more.
4: Yeah, pretty much. I mean, so typically when you think of a Comic-Con, the first thing that goes to your mind is obviously comics. But, you know, over the years, Comic-Cons have become more of a just a kind of a pop culture franchise type of event. So the purpose of these events is to try and encourage people of all ages to come, right? It's something that a 3-, 4-, 5-year-old can appreciate. They can enjoy the colors and the cosplayers. But a 60- or 70-year-old can also appreciate it with their grandkids or their family. So it's just something for, we tried to cater it to, you know, everybody.
0: All right, so when people walk through the doors at the Trade and Convention Center in St. John for this, what will they see?
4: It's actually quite the sight. The unique thing about the St. John venue is that the first thing you see as you walk through the doors is the video game hall, which if you've never seen a video game room before, it's quite something. So you have to envision, you know, about 30 game stations. So you've got about 30 TVs down the walls. You've got LED power lights. You've just got just a brilliance of color. And anyone who grew up in the 90s like I did, it kind of is very reminiscent of that arcade vibe. You know, lots of loud noise and kind of, you know, just a really great vibe and feel to it. And then past that, you walk into a market which has over 120 tables featuring local vendors who have come to share their wares and their crafts and, you know, their collections to sell. And then past that, you go into an activity room which has VR and Lego displays, the 501st Star Wars group, the Mandalorian Mercs. It really just, you know, kind of goes on. And, you know, adjacent to that, you have the theater where we do our cosplay parade, and we have panels, you know, featuring all sorts of topics throughout the weekend. So it's quite the experience.
0: The demographic for this kind of event has widened, right, in recent years?
4: Absolutely. Yeah. I mean, I'm a 38-year-old man, if I remember correctly. I have to ask my wife for my age quite often. Like, I grew up in the era of, you know, video games.
0: Sure.
4: And I strongly believe when I reach the point where it's time to put me in a home, which I'm sure my kids will say is very, very soon, you know, I can see myself settling down and playing a handheld until, you know, somebody takes me away. But like, I feel like it can work for everybody. I think that everyone can appreciate this, even if you're not necessarily into video games or comic books or any of these things. If popular culture maybe isn't your thing, just coming in and appreciating the cosplay is something. Like last year, I think the numbers were 1 in 5 people were in costume. So we had people dressed up as Transformers or video game characters or movie characters, and that can be really entertaining just to walk around and see that.
0: You came up through an era, I suspect, where there was a certain amount of tisking about video games and spending too much time engaging in these sorts of things. You know, it's an antisocial thing. It causes this or it causes that. And that we've evolved a little bit away from that. And events like this, I think, are proof positive that this is a deeply social activity.
4: Yeah, 100%. And, you know, I actually see that on the show floor. We do this show in other cities as well. It began in Charlottetown on Prince Edward Island, and we had that show in March. 5,500 people, our largest show yet. And I remember I was speaking to a parent who was saying, you know, I said, oh, and I was talking to their daughter who was playing, I think it was Animal Crossing on Nintendo Switch. And she, you know, her eyes were lit up. And he's like, oh, we don't have a console at home. You know, we kind of don't condone video games. And, you know, I think allowing parents to come in and see actually that there are a lot of good things that can come from video games and popular culture like that. But don't get me wrong, you know, I have kids. I understand that too much screen time is a bad thing.
0: Sure.
4: And it's definitely a challenge. But I do think it's actually really important. I think that we are living in a digital age now. And I think having kids experience that, it can actually be quite educational. So.
0: These events, to your point, often have special guests and panel discussions and so on. Tell me about some of the special guests arriving for this.
4: So we got two special guests for this event coming from very different fields. First is Sandy Carruthers, who's actually based on PEI. He's actually the original comic book artist for Men in Black before, obviously, it went massive and was purchased and the movie rights were made and so forth. So he's there and he's going to be, you know, talking about his experiences in the comic book industry, showing off some of his work. We actually have the original Men in Black comics on display for people to come and see. So they've got some authentic age to them. And then we also have a voice actress by the name of Hedy Barres. She is a voice actress and on stage and screen actress, has been working for many years. Most people will know her from Final Fantasy and Kingdom Hearts. She voiced a character called Yuna, probably one of the first ever video games to actually get like a proper, you know, story voiceover. So to have somebody, you know, with such a career like that to be able to talk about their experiences and kind of where the, you know, where games are now is very exciting. So those are the two special guests. And then, you know, of course, the activities is just endless. There's a little bit for everybody. We've really tried to cater to all audiences for this one.
0: Alex, it sounds like a fun weekend. Thanks very much for telling us about it.
4: Yeah, well, thanks for your time.
0: Alex Main is the organizer of the Atlantic Entertainment Expo. It takes place July 11th and 12th. The St. John Trade and Convention Center. It is 29 minutes now after 7 o'clock. Up ahead on the program in the next half hour, we're going to talk Beyblades. Learn about a Beyblade tournament happening in Fredericton. We're sort of staying on this theme. The nostalgia that's driving the Beyblade hype these days. That is ahead on the program. It's time now for the CBC News.
1: Good morning. I'm Sarah Trainer, and this is the CBC New Brunswick News. It's 7:30. Some virtual care patients are speaking out about the changes to New Brunswick's virtual healthcare system. It's been just over a week since New Brunswick changed service providers, replacing eVisit NB with Virtual Care NB. But Bar Payne says it's not an equal replacement. She used to renew her cholesterol medication online, but says that's no longer an option.
5: The only way you could book an appointment is you had to go through 811, which I called and was on the phone for an hour and a half, an hour 45 minutes before I got through. And then I was told that I would have to go to either a pharmacy or the walk-in clinic to renew my prescription, which is totally ridiculous. it would be so much easier if we could just click on a link, renew prescription, so we don't have to tie 811 up, because that's going to be such a busy line, you're not going to be able to get through.
1: Haynes says she was eventually able to secure a virtual appointment through 811, but says the added step of calling for that appointment is unnecessary. Health Minister John Dornan said in a statement, the department is monitoring the rollout of the program closely and will respond to concerns as they arise. A new concrete seawall on a beach east of Shediac has neighbors calling out a lack of rules to protect coastal areas in New Brunswick. The new roughly 4 meter tall wall replaces an existing rocky slope used to protect the shore from erosion. But as neighbors found out, neither the municipality nor the province say the new structure is within their jurisdiction. Erica Butler has more.
6: It is very concerning to see this happening here. We haven't had any sort of concrete walls up until now, and the regulations are not clear, and yeah, very worrying.
7: Sarah Mitten lives year-round in the coastal community of Caprulet, just east of Parley Beach. When she noticed construction began on a large concrete wall at her nearby beach, she started calling multiple levels of government to find out more. But it turns out that the new concrete wall falls under no one's jurisdiction. The municipal planning agency, Plan 360, says it does not issue permits for coastal protection structures. The provincial Department of Environment says its rules only apply to watercourses and wetlands. And the Department of Natural Resources says the wall sits outside of its jurisdiction on the border between private property and the public beach. Neighbor Tom Delworth is now calling on governments to improve coastal protection rules.
8: For big coastal development, huge concrete walls going in, no one in government has any responsibility? That's very concerning to me, and we need to really pick up on that and get some regulations in place.
7: According to Minister of Natural Resources John Herron, the seawall project is allowed, but raised eyebrows in his department. Herron says he will consult experts about how the province protects beaches and says municipalities also have a role to play. The Department of Environment says it's working on a State of the Coast report, which the public can comment on later this year. Erica Butler, CBC, Caprulet.
1: Work to dismantle a Moncton building at risk of collapse has begun. The stone tower of St. Bernard's Rectory has been visibly deteriorating, and a court order requires its owner to dismantle the tower. As Shane McGee reports, the start of that work is a welcome sign for a heritage advocate.
9: Volaterio spent years on Moncton's Heritage Board, a municipal body that raised concern about the state of St. Bernard's Rectory that dates to 1915.
10: This is not just a heritage building, but it's a landmark building for the city.
9: The Archdiocese of Moncton sold the building in 2019. It was resold in 2023. Ontario-based Raskan Inn planned to turn it into a boutique hotel, but its condition continued to deteriorate. The stone tower visibly leaning toward Botsford Street, gaps opening around the stones, and at least one stone falling away. Last year, an engineer deemed it at risk of collapse and a threat to public safety.
10: It's sad. It should not have gone this far.
9: The city obtained a court order last year. It requires the property owner to dismantle the tower in a way that it can be reassembled in the future, work that appears to now be underway. Tags have been applied to stones at the top of the tower. Neither the owner or municipality are commenting. Botterio is happy to see progress.
10: Actually, I'm very pleased to see what is going on presently.
9: The court order says the work must be done by July 17th. Shane McGee, CBC News, Moncton.
1: Developers looking to build housing in Moncton can now access a readily available housing design catalog to look at some of their options. The catalog provides a library of over 50 pre-approved low-rise housing plans. The designs take into consideration the different building requirements across Canada and were developed by regional architecture and engineering teams. The idea is to bring down costs, cut red tape, and build homes more quickly. Moncton Mayor Sean Crosman says this is an important step for the city.
11: So what this means for the city of Moncton is that we'll be able to have access, developers, contractors, investors, into housing models that could fit within our city and allow those models to be carried out and built quickly through a speedy and more efficient process.
1: Moncton DEP MP Jeanette Pettipaw-Taylor says there is a huge need for housing in Moncton and across the country. She hopes the catalog will ensure homes are built more rapidly. And Environment Canada predicts 2026 will be one of the hottest years on record. Last week, New Brunswick was under a level one heat warning, with some areas of the province experiencing temperatures that felt like more than 40 degrees with the Humidex. Fredericton's Director of Emergency Measures says people can register themselves or others who may be vulnerable to the heat with the city's online disaster registry program. Dwayne Killingbeck says Fredericton's website also has an interactive map that lists where people can access water, pools, and air conditioning. Officials in Moncton and St. John say they're also planning for ways to adapt to increasing heat events. And that's the CBC News for New Brunswick. And Khalil, just want to let you know, I picked up a present to a 10-year-old's birthday party. Mm. And on the wish list was tech decks and Pokemon cards. So I'm looking forward to this interview.
0: Yeah, well you can refresh your memory on what the Beyblade trend was all about.
1: Absolutely.
0: Thanks very much, Sarah. Matt Tunnicliffe, how's the weather forecast?
12: As a child of a older person, went through the Beyblade era back in the 7, 8, 9-year-old kind of time.
0: They've disappeared from your household.
12: Now dropped off, but Beyblades were a thing for a while.
0: All right, I'm looking forward to talking about the tournament circuit.
12: It's not good for outdoor Beyblade tournaments mm-hmm. today. 5 to 15 millimeters of rain still expected, especially in southern New Brunswick right now. It is 18 degrees in St. John and in Fredericton, 19 degrees in Moncton under light rain. Yes, but we should be seeing some clearing trends later on. Still going to be, it's going to be not as hot, 25 degrees, but humid, pushing into 30 with the Humidex today. Tonight down to 15 degrees, partly cloudy, chance of showers this evening, and then tomorrow mix of sun and cloud, chance of showers in the afternoon.

0: tall tower with stonework and arched windows. But you can see wide gaps around those bricks and stone and around the windows as well, even from the street. An engineer found it was at risk of collapsing about a year ago, and so the work to dismantle it has started and will have to be done within the next 7 days. A court order requires stones and other components to be tagged and cataloged before the tower is removed so it can be reassembled in the future. Paulette Theriault is a former Moncton City Councillor and heritage advocate, and she spoke to the CBC's Shane McGee about it right outside the building.
1: Actually, I'm very pleased to see what is going on presently, because I think as a city and, you know, the citizens were concerned about the building, the fact that this is not just a heritage building, but it's a landmark building for the city. So, and the city of Moncton has been working on this since 2010, when the Heritage Board actually heard that the original owners were going to vacate the building. So we became very concerned and we began the discussions at that time. So, and you know, as it goes with all of our heritage and older buildings, it's time consuming, a lot of discussions, a lot of compromises as well. So I'm pleased to see that finally the Heritage Board was able to get the present owner to repair what needs to be done so that we don't lose the building.
2: What's the value of this building?
1: It's difficult to put a value on it. I think for the city, it's a matter of, it's a cultural issue as well. It's about our history. So can you put a value on that? Also, we're concerned with the environment. It's an environmental issue. We need to repurpose our older buildings, not just the historic ones, but all of our buildings. So, and we have a tendency to, you know, demolition by neglect is something that is going around.
2: What do you hope to see happen?
1: I hope it is repurposed. Eventually, I think that, you know, we've had some great people preserve and repurpose our buildings. The old Eaton's, the Marvin building, the Higgins block, Aberdeen Cultural Center, the Botsford Station. I mean, the list is quite long. So these are people who care and people. So we need to find a way to get, again, people around the table and moving the file forward.
2: What did you think when you saw the condition that the building was getting to, or the condition it is still in?
1: It's in quite serious condition, so it's sad. It should not have gone this far, but I think that, you know, it is what it is. So, and we've had other files that were just, I mean, Castle Manor, it took us 10 years, maybe more, to get that one done. So at least it's moving.
2: What do you think when you see workers on site now?
1: Very pleased to see that something is moving. And I think it's important as well to encourage the owners that, you know, and to accommodate, to facilitate the process for them as well.
0: That's Paulette Theriault, former Moncton City Councillor and a heritage advocate, speaking with my newsroom colleague, Shane McGee. You can see what the building looks like and read more on this story, cbc.ca/nb.

is 18 minutes before 8 o'clock here on CBC Radio 1. This is Information Morning in the Summer. I'm your host, Khalil Akhtar. And take a listen to this. Boy, that brings us back, doesn't it? The Beyblade commercial from, 2002? That's the year that Hasbro began selling the toys internationally. Even though that was a couple of decades ago now,

0: Beyblade gatherings are popping up again. There is one in Fredericton this Saturday at Battleground Games. Ryan Landry is with Beyblade Atlantic Canada. He's been setting up events like this across New Brunswick and Nova Scotia, and joining me in studio in Moncton, also joined by Huiva. He's helped set up this event in Fredericton on Saturday. Good morning to both of you.
1: Oh, thank you for having us.
2: Good morning, Kalu.
0: So I'll put this to both of you, Ryan and Wei. The Beyblade thing began in the early 2000s. Does your fandom go back to those days, or is this new?
1: So I can start on that one. So yeah, for me specifically, I go back to the original series. I'm 28 years old, and my earliest childhood memories that I can actually confirm, because I have the physical reminder of it, is going to Zeller's with my dad and buying my first Beyblade at the time, and having to come home and put it together and stuff. And they used to come differently packaged before, and we had to like cut it out with scissors and stuff. And it, ever since then, I've just been infatuated with it. It's such a fun game.
0: Wei, how about you?
2: So I didn't go as far back, but I was around for like the third generation. So there's been four generations so far, and I joined at the third generation, which was about 8 to 9 years ago, I think. So it's close to a decade by this point. But at the time, I was like just some kid living in Vietnam, so my family didn't quite have like the budget for Beyblades at the time. Yeah. But I followed the series very extensively, and I didn't manage to get like properly get into the toys up until about, I would say, like 3 or 4 years-ish ago. So that's been a very fun experience for me.
0: Some of us will need reminders, I think, because these were, in some people's lives, sort of a passing fad mm-hmm. back 20 years ago. Ryan, you've brought some stuff in here. You're going to have to remind us like what a Beyblade is and what the original purpose of the toy was.
1: Yeah, so Beyblade is kind of a reinterpretation of the Japanese word Beigoma. Beigoma is a type of spinning top in Japan that is kind of a traditional thing that goes back hundreds of years, if yeah. I'm not mistaken. And these are what we refer to as battle tops, or like spinning battle tops. Mm-hmm. And the ones that, you know, listeners might remember, like the passing fad one from the early 2000s, those used to be made out of plastic for the most part, like the contact points and everything was plastic.
0: Yes, these are heavy.
1: These are metal now. Yeah. So we have, you know, this new construction. This is called Beyblade X. It's the latest generation of Beyblades. And they're metal up top now. The launchers that we use now, if I can point it to, I forget where the studio camera is. Here we go. these launch a lot harder than they used to. Yeah. Like these things are spinning upwards of 10,000, 12,000, 13,000 RPM now.
0: So that device is used to launch these. Do you want to demonstrate? Can you yeah, do a quick demo here on the table?
1: Yeah, absolutely. So you put the little rip cord in it that we used to call it, and then it attaches.
0: And off it goes.
1: And off it goes.
0: Tell me, what goes into a tournament situation here? Because these were fantastically popular as toys, but what is a Beyblade tournament?
2: So, it is as is with like most sports tournament. We have like a bracket. Usually, what we do is that we arrange a Swiss bracket, which is followed by a Top Gun single elimination bracket. So what we do in each battle specifically is that each player has to prepare three different Beyblades with no repeating parts, since they are customizable, right?
0: Yes.
2: And what we do in each set is that before each set, each player pick out a specific order. For example, I could put Bay A in position 1 and Bay B in position 3, or Bay C in position 2, for example. And that's how the match will play out. So the first bay, your first bay will go against your opponent's first bay. And then after that match finishes, your second bay goes against your opponent's second bay. And we do that until someone gets 4 points. And that's when the set is over. I think that's a basic framework for a tournament, I suppose. And then we go through about like 40, 50 of those matches before we finish off the whole thing.
0: So Ryan, talk to me about strategy here. Because for the outside observer, I must say, it seems like there is a lot of luck involved. And I wonder how you think about strategy in that context.
1: Yeah, so... you know, historically, especially with Beyblade, they've been mechanically pretty simple, right? It's you versus your friend, you launch into this like dome-shaped object, and they just hit each other. With this newest generation, they've added a few little key trick things.
0: Like what?
1: So on the bottom of these, you'll notice, well, for listeners, you'll have to Google Beyblade X to see, but there's a little gear on the bottom.
0: Yes.
1: And on the outside of the stadium that we play in, there's this little like rail that has teeth on it. And what that can do is the Beyblade can actually hit that rail. It'll grab it and it'll chuck it. So it almost like does like it did in the cartoon. Like it acts by itself. It's super interesting. And the main point of strategy is how you construct your own Beyblade top. So they come in three parts for the most part. So you have your blade, your ratchet, and your bit. There's some more complicated scenarios that come in like five pieces, but that's for later. And how you launch your Beyblade is the big strategy point. You actually have a lot of control on how it moves at the start of the match.
0: Yes.
1: Once you make that first contact, it's all luck from there. You know, it's kind of fun of the game of just seeing the chaos unfold.
0: Yes.
1: But you do have a lot of control in those opening minutes. Like you can pull your first punch and dictate where it moves. Like we focus a lot about angles and on like positionment and stuff like that. A lot of our players for our community will spend hours a day practicing the week before an event, just getting these different launches and stuff figured out.
0: When did this transition take place from like a toy to something a little bit more?
1: So I guess to the kids, it's always been this, right? Because, you know, we've, you know, grown up adults now, you know, grown up kids. But the real kind of like jump off point of it being very competitive and it being like, you can see the competitiveness evolve, is with this generation Beyblade X. Because of they changed how the stadium interacts, they added that mechanic and stuff like that. And there's been an explosion of events. Like the community's never been larger.
0: Yeah.
1: Maybe the pandemonium behind it has chilled a little bit from the early 2000s. Sure. You know, it's not this cultural movement anymore. But the competitive aspect is at an all-time high. There's events all over North America, all over Europe, all over Asia. And a lot of it is grassroots and community ran like us.
0: How many do you put on in this region?
1: So we put events on in Moncton, Halifax, St. John, Windsor, Nova Scotia, and Fredericton for right now. We have events starting in Newfoundland starting soon. We've been in talks with some people to run some events there. And generally we run events every month or two for like big events on like a Saturday day. And then in St. John, New Brunswick, if you're local to St. John, we actually run a weekly tournament there every Thursday. Details of that are on our Facebook page, Baby Atlantic Canada NBBA. Mm. So we've been running events kind of across those two provinces for 2 years now on a monthly to every 2 month basis for most areas.
0: And Ryan, it's good to have you both in studio. Thanks very much for joining me to talk about this.
2: Thank you for having us.
1: No, thank you.
0: Ryan Landry and Huiva, the putting on a Beyblade tournament at Battleground Games in Fredericton. It starts tomorrow at 11 o'clock.

0: But it's 7 minutes now before 8 o'clock here on CBC Radio 1. All week we've been doling out clues for our summer contest. We're asking you to figure out what New Brunswick invention we are talking about. We drop clues every day, and we got a lot of entries for this one. Before we get to the winner, though, let's run through those clues. On Monday, we started off telling you, I can help you find your way home in dark and choppy waters. On Tuesday, we said, I have humble Grand Manana Island roots. I was a game changer for the Allies, helping them detect U-boats, we said on Wednesday. And on Thursday, we told you, I'm small but mighty, improving the use of marine radar, missile guidance, and satellite communication. Those were the clues. It was a toughie. And the answer is the slotted waveguide antenna, co-invented by Grand Manan native Ernest Guptill. MJ Edwards is the curator and director of the Grand Manan Museum. MJ, hello.
1: Hello.
0: What is a slotted waveguide antenna exactly? What does it do?
1: So a slotted antenna consists of a metal surface, usually a flat plate, with one or more holes or slots cut out, and it's used in radar. So when the plate, I can give you a lot of the science here if you like or not, but
0: sure.
1: I'll give you a little bit. So slot antennas are usually used in UHF and microwave frequencies. At these frequencies, the radio waves are often conducted by a waveguide, and the antenna consists of slots in the waveguide. So this is called a slotted waveguide antenna. Multiple slots act as a directive array antenna and can emit a narrow fan-shaped beam of microwaves. They are used in standard laboratory microwave sources for research, UHF television transmitting antennas, antennas on missiles and aircraft, and sector antennas for cellular base stations, and particularly marine radar antennas. So its main advantages are its size and its convenient adaptation to mass production using either waveguide or PC board technology. So that's all the physics of it.
0: So tell me about the invention itself. So this was co-invented by this guy, Ernest Guptill.
1: So Ernest Guptill, I'll just give you a little background on his life. He was the son of a fisherman. He was born in the village of Grand Harbor on Grand Manan and attended school here. He had a couple of siblings, and when they were all ready to go to high school, or out of high school and ready to go to university, his father moved them all to Wolfville, Nova Scotia. So his brother actually graduated eventually from Dalhousie in medicine, and Ernest received his BSc in physics at Acadia, and then his master's at Western Ontario, and his PhD at McGill in 1946. So between 1942 and 1944, when he was at McGill working on his PhD thesis, which was on something else, he worked with Dr. W.H. Watson on radar research because McGill was collaborating with the Canadian National Research Council as part of the war effort. So their invention was called the Eye of the Radar, and it really changed the course of history. So the Eye of the Radar was the slotted waveguide antenna. They were first used for air defense in Great Britain. There was a concentration of effort in scientific circles to reduce the size of radar units so they could be fitted into fighter planes. So it was one night working in the lab on his own, around midnight, he called Dr. Watson and said, I've got it, you know, it works. So he'd taken a metal rod and cut these slots in it at different angles and found that this was the answer. And within 12 hours, the unit was in Ottawa. Within 24 hours, it was in England. And within 2 weeks' time, it was sitting in the belly of high-flying Pathfinder Lancaster bombers. Wow. As part of Canada's airborne striking forces over Germany. And Winston Churchill is quoted in Keith Ingersoll's book that he wrote while Ernest was still living. He wrote that radar in planes spelled the end of the dreaded U-boats that had been decimating convoys across the Atlantic with men and supplies. So it was a major Allied forces contribution to winning the Second World War.
0: It is remarkable how big an impact a small thing from Grand Manan can have. Give me a sense of what happened after then, finally. How was the antenna used for other things beyond the war, and how is it still used now?
1: Okay, so after the war, the technology was adapted for use in ocean-going vessels, so all the fishing boats around Grand Manan started to get it. And previously, small fishing boats couldn't use radar because it was too big and expensive. It took up too much space, so only large ships could use it. It was also used in NORAD's Pine Tree Line, a series of radar stations built in Canada and the U.S. in the 1950s for the purpose of detecting Soviet bombers approaching North America. Of course, this was the Cold War, so everyone was worried about that. In 1951, he and Watson were granted a U.S. patent for their device described as a detective antenna for microwaves. So it was key to making all navigation safer, detecting enemy ships, you know, making sure fishermen didn't run into rocks and other boats and so on. Yeah.
0: It's a remarkable story. Thanks very much for telling us about it. Thanks for joining us.
1: You're welcome. Thank you.
0: MJ Edwards is the curator and director of the Grand Manan Museum, talking about the invention of the slotted waveguide antenna. Matt Tunnicliffe, you've got the die.
2: I forgot my physical dice today because it's Friday. Right. But thanks to the invention of Google Dice, we're going to roll some Google Dice. We're going to roll 100 dice, 210-sided dice for a number out of 100.
0: Because we've got a lot of entries.
2: 37. It was 37. Let's have a look down the big list.
0: Scroll.
2: It's a long way down.
0: Entry number 37 was...
2: Juanita McLean.
0: We will be in touch, Juanita. Congratulations. And we will have a new contest to talk about on Monday morning. Books and Backroads comes up in the next half hour of the program. World Report is next.
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6: This is World Report. Good morning, I'm Willie Lowry. Climate activists are sounding the alarm over a new federal pipeline proposal. Last week, Prime Minister Mark Carney unveiled a plan to carry 1 million barrels of oil a day to the West Coast. It's part of a strategy to position Canada as a reliable global energy supplier. But as Nick Logan explains, critics say the cost to the climate is not worth the gamble.
7: We need to stop literally pouring more fuel on the fire.
8: Caroline Briette is the executive director of Climate Action Network Canada. She says the possibility of Canada producing even more oil will only mean more greenhouse gas emissions heating our planet.
7: It is not a problem for later. It is a problem that is here and now.
8: Prime Minister Mark Carney admits that too. But in a video posted on YouTube last week, he said Canada faces multiple urgent challenges, from affordability and economic sovereignty to national unity, and oil and gas production must be a part of the solution.
9: The truth is, nobody knows how long the global economy will rely on conventional energy. But while it does, as much of that energy as possible should come from Canada.
8: He says this can be done in tandem with a bigger push toward electrification and developing clean energy sources. But the Canadian Climate Institute's Rick Smith says the federal government is spending too much political capital on the conventional energy side of the equation, when much of the world is moving away from fossil fuels toward renewables.
10: It is a bad bet for Canada and for Canadian industry to assume that 10 years from now, 20 years from now, there is going to remain in the world an ever-increasing appetite for Canadian oil and natural gas.
8: Neither of the proposed pipelines have been approved, and it would be into the next decade before they're built and operational. But by that point, global temperatures are expected to have risen even further, and the scorching heat waves like the ones happening now could be even hotter. Nick Logan, CBC News, Fredericton.
6: Federal regulators are cracking down on a BC fishing charter company linked to a fatal sinking last month. Transport Canada has seized an 11-meter boat operated by Top Vancouver Fishing Charter, citing registration violations and serious safety deficiencies. The company's smaller vessel went down near Vancouver on June 28th. None of the 10 people on board were wearing life jackets. One person died and six remain missing at sea. Passengers on an Air Canada flight are shaken up after their plane skidded off the runway into the grass.
11: Somebody in the back was screaming, fire, fire, fire.
6: The Boeing 737 MAX was arriving at Montreal's Trudeau International Airport from Los Angeles yesterday afternoon during a heavy downpour. Passenger Barbara Edelston Peterson describes the chaotic moment of impact.
11: We were like tumbling onto the grass and there was smoke and dirt and grass right at my window. I couldn't see outside.
6: No injuries were reported among the 156 passengers and six crew members. Air Canada and the Transportation Safety Board have launched separate investigations. Canada's prairie provinces are experiencing an unusually active tornado season. The latest storms have sent three people to hospital after a pair of tornadoes touched down in east central Alberta, tearing directly through a crowded provincial campground. CBC's Morgan Black has more from Edmonton.
12: There was people trapped under trees, and I felt so bad leaving them there, but I had to get out. I had my kids, and scariest thing ever.
13: Miranda Bardick is still reeling from a powerful storm east of Edmonton. While the cleanup continues, Environment Canada confirms two tornadoes tore through the area Wednesday evening, at least one hitting the campground where Bardick and her family were staying.
14: It's been particularly active on the prairies.
13: This year, 46 of 57 tornadoes across the country have been in Alberta, Saskatchewan, and Manitoba. That's according to Dave Sills with the Northern Tornadoes Project at Western University.
14: That many tornadoes up to this point, we haven't seen that in a long time, maybe back to the 80s. It's been that long since it's been that active so early in the season.
13: Sills says storms like the one at the campground have the potential for damaging consequences. He notes climate change may be a factor, but says it's not easy to draw direct conclusions. Bardick says she's grateful her family is safe.
12: Because that's all that was going through my mind was saving my family. And then when I seen the tornado again blocking us, I didn't know what else to do except turn. I knew I had to get my kids out.
13: Morgan Black, CBC News, Edmonton.
6: In southern Spain, the country's military has joined hundreds of firefighters trying to contain a massive wildfire in Almeria. At least 11 people have died, several trapped in their vehicles trying to escape. A regional minister called it the most devastating blaze to date. It comes as southern Europe endures another extreme heat wave. The European Commission has made a major preliminary ruling against Meta over its platform's addictive design. Regulators found that the parent company of Facebook and Instagram breached the strict new Digital Services Act and ruled that the company's existing safety controls are completely ineffective. Joining us now for the details is reporter Will Denslow in Brussels. So, Will, what can you tell us about this report?
15: Absolutely. Well, this is a preliminary investigation. It was launched by the European Commission back in 2024, and it's just released some of its findings, and it makes for some damning reading as far as Facebook, Instagram, essentially the parent company, Meta, is concerned. Now, what the European Commission alleges is that it says Meta did not adequately assess the risks of its social media platforms, essentially its addictive or alleged addictive properties, saying that essentially they are highly personalized recommendations, autoplay, and infinite scrolling, put what the European Commission says was the brain going into autopilot mode. They say this has huge impacts, both when it comes to physical and mental well-being for users, most notably for children and vulnerable adults. When it comes to that accountability, the Commission may issue a non-compliance. It could, down the line, essentially fine Meta to the total of 6% of its total worldwide annual turnover. We have had a response publicly from Meta. They say they disagree with these preliminary findings and say they don't accurately take into account the significant steps the company has taken to protect teens.
6: And how does this tie into relations with Washington?
15: Well, this really is a wider thorny topic when it comes to Brussels and Washington. We're seeing that playing out with a number of EU member states, 10 at least, that are drawing up plans to put in some kind of ban on social media companies. When Washington comes in, well, they're far more laissez-faire, wanting to see these tech companies grow to be as strong as possible. So both Silicon Valley and Washington have railed against a number of these regulatory steps put in place by the EU. So this latest preliminary report from the EU could put them further in the crosshairs of the Trump administration.
6: Thanks so much for this, Will.
15: Pleasure as always. Great to chat.
6: That was reporter Will Denslow in Brussels. And finally, Sony is planning an all-digital future for its video games, and many players are furious. Ruxar Ali reports.
16: That's really taking away consumers' choice.
17: When Winnipeg gaming retailer Jade Pierce heard Sony wasn't going to make physical games anymore, he went online and launched a petition asking Sony not to kill the disc.
16: I put it up there hoping we get a couple thousand signatures, maybe.
17: Now he's got more than 250,000. But it's not just Sony going digital. Rockstar's much-anticipated video game Grand Theft Auto 6 is also set for a digital-only launch in November. Sarah Stang is an associate professor of game studies at Brock University. She says going digital can pose a risk to consumers.
18: We've seen cases where things have been deleted off of our consoles, our computers, where servers have gone down or where companies have closed.
17: But for companies watching consumer trends and their bottom line, it makes sense.
18: Physical games cost more to produce, right? They make more money off digital games. Most people do download digital.
17: And intellectual property lawyer Steven Selznick points out buying a physical disc never really meant you owned the game, just a license to play it. But that didn't stop people from lending a disc to a friend. Going digital prevents that.
19: It gives Sony greater control over what was a lot of leakage to the system.
17: But for Pierce, lending a disc or buying secondhand is part of the fun. Still, it's not game over for the community.
16: The retro gaming market is huge, and I expect that that's going to grow.
17: Ruxar Ali, CBC News, Calgary.
6: That is the latest national and international news from World Report. I'm Willie Lowry. This is CBC News.

Hi there, I'm Khalil Akhtar. This is Information Morning in the Summer for Friday, July 10th. All right, coming up in this, the final half hour of the program, we are heading over to Perth Andover for our first episode of Books and Back Roads. We'll hear from Nova Scotian author Pauline Dakin on the program next.

0: First, though, let's check in on news headlines on this Friday morning. Sarah Traynor, hello.
1: Hello. In the news, New Brunswickers are speaking out about the changes to online healthcare. It's been just over a week since the service provider eVisit NB was replaced by Virtual Care NB. Some say they've been unable to get past the symptom checker, or were told there would be a two-week wait for a virtual appointment. Some were able to book a next-day appointment, but never got the email link for it. A new concrete seawall in Cap Brulé near Parley Beach is outside the jurisdiction of both the province and the local municipality. That's provoking neighbors to call for better regulations when it comes to New Brunswick coastlines. And work to dismantle part of a historic downtown Moncton building began this week, almost a year after an engineer's report said it's at risk of collapse. I'll have more on these and other stories coming up at 8:30.
0: Thanks very much, Sarah. Sarah Traynor there on the news desk. And Matt Tunnicliffe, how's the weather?
2: Weather's looking good. 18s across the board, really, in Fredericton, in Moncton, in Bathurst. St. John, 19 degrees under mostly cloudy skies. Still some rain to fall, particularly in the southeast as the weather pattern makes its way from west to east right now. But yes, could see another 5 to 10 millimeters. But possibly with thunderstorms as well, so check out those possibly this morning as well. Clearing trends then. We'll look for a high of 25 degrees, 20 along the coast, but humidex is pushing up to the between the 27 and 30 degrees today. Tonight down to 15, partly cloudy with a chance of showers this evening. And then tomorrow, mix of sun and cloud, chance of a shower in the afternoon, looking at much the same kind of temperatures, 25 humidexes into the high 20s. And then Sunday, warmer day on the way, 27 is your high, mix of sun and cloud, and high humidexes into the 30s, Khalil.
0: All right, thanks very much, Matt. It is 13 minutes now after 8 o'clock here on CBC Radio 1. Well, time for a road trip to Perth Andover, New Brunswick. Our first episode of a maritime edition of Books and Backroads features Nova Scotian author Pauline Dakin's memoir, Run, Hide, Repeat, a memoir of a fugitive childhood. The book recounts the bizarre story of Dakin's childhood spent unexpectedly moving across Canada to flee a perceived mafia threat. Family secrets, a discovered mental illness of one of the main characters of her youth, and so many unanswered questions. Dakin is an assistant professor at the University of King's College School of Journalism in Halifax. She is a journalist who has worked in radio, television, and print. Was also a senior producer for CBC Nova Scotia for years. She joined the book club for an afternoon of discussion in person. She started us off with a short reading from Run, Hide, Repeat, picking up the story when she meets her mother in a hotel room in Sussex, New Brunswick, on a day that would be life-changing for her.
3: We parked outside one of the motel rooms and got out of the car. My mother's evident anxiety fed my growing misgivings, and I was aware of feeling warm despite the chill air. She took out a key attached to a large plastic tag with the room number on it and walked to the door. I was right behind her, anxiously looking over her shoulder into the room as the door swung open. It was an unremarkable room lit by a bedside lamp. A sink, small fridge, stove, and stretch of cupboards and counter lined the back wall. A housekeeping unit. The bed was on the left, covered by a dated but clean patterned bedspread stretched taut, undisturbed. To the right, a TV set, and beside it, a small table and chairs. Beyond that was a door with a sliding bolt, presumably to an adjoining room. I let my breath out. Nothing threatening here. I looked at Mom. Was it okay to talk now? She walked over to the connecting door and tapped, acknowledging my surprise with a nod and stepping back. The door opened. Stan came through the doorway into our room, smiling uncertainly. I stared, shocked, and then burst into tears.
4: A few of us were talking about the book even before this meeting, and it just seems like it's too strange to be fiction. And if anybody had written this as a fiction book, we would have said, that's not believable enough.
3: It's that saying, truth is stranger than fiction.
5: Yeah. The story started to fall apart, like the fantasy part. It was your brother first, right? He was the one when he tried to make that emergency phone call and the phone number was disconnected. And then there was another wind-up. What was that device radio that you were describing? It was a radio.
6: That's
5: right. Yeah. And there was really no Yeah. There's no way, and not the capability of reaching somebody.
6: Yeah.
5: So he was, now did he turn around and convince you? Like, or did you also discover by his story that it started to unravel?
6: I was already having some hesitations. And honestly, from the beginning, I was had a constant back and forth with myself. Could this really be true? Why us? You know, but yeah, you'd have to know my brother to know that, of course, he was going to test the radio and the phone number that you never call unless your life is at risk. That's just dead. He likes to experiment. And so there were always explanations for anything that didn't quite add up. There were, oh, we discovered that somebody had gotten to the person running the phone line, or, you know. And because everything is a big secret, the whole world, that whole world is a secret. So there's all kinds of explanations for why you couldn't, you know.
7: So you probably never really went to the point of this is all a delusion, right?
6: No. At the time, I was thinking, I would be running through all the mental illnesses I could think of. What could explain this? And there was never anything that could explain this. Because the things that you automatically go to, schizophrenia, for example, or psychosis, you would know if somebody had those conditions. That was part of why it didn't make any sense. And I just couldn't believe that this guy, who was, you know, incredibly supportive of my family and many other people in the world. I just couldn't believe that he was trying to, you know, do this to us. So, yeah, that was some of the complexity.
7: One of the things I found about three quarters of the way in, I was like, okay, this is either a cult or it's some made up thing that there's a problem here with him. But I didn't ever, like, obviously think what it was, a bit, you know. But it did just sounded like it was too far gone to be something that could be really happening.
6: The doubles.
7: Yeah.
8: But the most incredible thing was how he kept all the stories together. That's what impressed me most. You know, and he was kind of like the Grinch. He could think up a line, think it up quick. But seriously, I mean, really.
6: Yeah, and that's, you know, when I was talking to Dr. Munro for the book and had discovered delusional disorder, that's what I was saying to him. You know, this was like world building like you can't believe, and always at his fingertips, like this huge roster of characters and backstories.
9: All the letters and everything.
6: Oh, yeah. The letters, you know. on and on. And how could one person do this? And he said, if they're, you know, if people with delusional disorder are very committed to their delusion. And so they get co-opted, like their time, their mental abilities, everything is co-opted to the delusion. And if they have the subtype that, you know, they think people are out to get them, then it's a big secret too. So, yeah, he was convinced, Dr. Munro. Yeah.
9: How he had different ways of writing. For different characters is unbelievable how he kept that all straight.
7: Like, it was a real page turner.
4: Well, I was thinking how it was interesting that really early on we get that there's this huge conspiracy. It's sort of like this is what's been going on, but it's at the beginning of the story. And then I was thinking, so why do we keep reading? Like, what's the suspense? And what it is how on earth did you cope with it? And so I think, and I had read it before, and then when I was reading it again, I was thinking, you still want to, even though you know there's this crazy story and you don't really believe it, you want to keep reading, partly to figure out what do you eventually sort out about the whole thing. And I think what was really important to me was, like, when you did your little experiment and you set it up and proved, I think that's what was really pulling me forward. Like, how are you going to know for sure how to think? And I thought that was a clever way to, because if you were going to tell somebody what the book's about, you could give it all away at the beginning. This parent keeps telling the kids there's something crazy going on and there isn't, and you're not giving it away. But what you want to know is, like, how do you sort it out? And I thought that was a cool way to to do the suspense instead of just having this confusing little kid life growing older and older and then figuring it out. There's a lot of ways that you could have set it up.
5: Mm-hmm. You did talk about you had your first panic attack. I think it was grade 12.
6: Yeah.
5: And I thought it was so important to mention that. So that was you not dealing with it on a mental level. So your body said, mm-hmm. goodbye, I'm checking out. You know, and people think it's a thinking problem, and actually it's a body problem, you know, where it happens in the body. If you're not going to, you know, if you're not going to deal with the issue, then the body takes over and shuts you down, right? Mm-hmm. So I'm so glad you talked about that, because mm-hmm. I thought, wow, she is really suffering. And, you know, and eventually you got the help, but that's when, that those were the keen years, you know, was mm-hmm. and the most vulnerable years, too, is yes. when you're a teenager, right?
6: Yep, absolutely. So, you know, we talked a little bit about Stan and how people always have so many questions about Stan. I'm curious to know how you all understood Stan. What were your... Sometimes people hate him. Sometimes they are just can't sort of grasp him. What was your experience?
10: Well, I'm an empath. So I was... feeling like poor guy, like he was just trying to help these people because he really thought that there was a danger he had to protect them from. So that's how I felt. I mean, it was like too bad that he put them through all that he did, but I felt poor guy.
4: I was furious at Stan the whole time.
10: Were you?
4: I am not an empath at all. And I would like somebody else to agree that he was awful.
11: Yeah. I didn't like him as soon as I heard he was getting messages in his back pocket. I thought, this is really strange.
9: Yes, I didn't like him.
5: Something suspicious about that guy.
6: I have talked a bit about my mom. People often are curious about my relationship with her. I wonder if anybody wanted to sort of say what they made of that.
10: Well, my thoughts on that was that you were just trying to have a relationship with her, but it was difficult for you both because of what you went through. Like, you both had different, like, her thoughts on it was just believing Stan and wanting to protect the family and everything. But then when you started to realize maybe something's not quite right here, you were trying to save her almost, right? So all you wanted to do was have a relationship with her and let her know that you loved her, you want to protect her. And yet she was fighting that constantly because she didn't believe what you were saying. She was believing the delusion.
6: She wanted to convince me.
10: Yeah, so I feel like there must have been that, you know, for you, the idea that I'm trying really hard here, but it's not happening. And you need to give little, you know, to see what I'm saying is because I love you, you know.
5: I think you showed emotional maturity when you accepted your mom for all her, like, the beliefs that she had about Stan. And you still, you know, brought your daughters into her life and gave her a full life right up to the end and mm-hmm. forgiveness. Yeah. It was an amazing way you rounded off that book, too.
9: Yeah. Mm-hmm.
5: Was
9: especially at the grace end of to her forgive. Life when she had nowhere else.
5: Yeah. Mm-hmm.
9: And, I mean, you had a rocky relationship, but at the end, you came to terms with each other. Mm-hmm. And you were pleased with that, I think.
6: Yeah, yeah. And, you know, every night she would say, what would I do without you? I mean, she was so aware of that. Mm-hmm. So I'm grateful that we had that time.
4: Yeah. Yeah. She sounds like she was quite lovable in a lot of ways, but, like, so infuriating. And it's sort of also parallel, like, if a child and a parent have really different views about religion or about mm-hmm. God or something, because... what even is true, or how you know what's true? Mm. It's hard to, like, you got to really find, like, the bird watching or something to talk about that's really neutral, right? Because mm-hmm. when what you understand about reality is so different and you're angry at them for what they believe, or you need to feel like they need to be convinced and it's mutual.
9: No one's going to change their mind.
4: Yeah, it's like it makes for a very difficult setup. And probably a lot of people can relate to even that sort of conflict with a family member, and your whole worldview is different.
10: So when you were hearing what they told you was really going on, did you feel like, I finally know? But then of course it ends up that's not true either, right?
5: Yeah.
10: So like, how did that make you feel when you were like, okay, now at least I know what was going on?
6: Yeah.
10: But then you had
6: the feeling I remember is that I wouldn't say relief exactly, but just kind of a mental satisfaction that I could see all the pieces falling into place. It was the story that explained a very strange childhood.
12: Yeah, puzzle.
6: And answered questions that I'd been asking for most of my life.
12: Right.
6: So there was that sense of, okay. But I never felt relieved.
0: It's Pauline Dakin, author of Run, Hide, Repeat, a memoir of a fugitive childhood. You heard Pauline in discussion there with members of the Perth Andover Book Club. Next week on Books and Backroads in the Maritimes, we head to Sheet Harbor, Nova Scotia, where readers discuss The Berry Pickers by Amanda Peters. You can find more information about the summer series and follow along cbc.ca/booksandbackroads. 26 minutes now after 8 o'clock. And we've been hearing a lot from our listeners this week about a lot of what we've been talking about on the program. Yesterday, we heard from some residents near Hampton about their concerns over a proposed scrapyard. The town of Hampton is reviewing the proposal, but residents believe that the scrapyard has begun operations without that approval. Here's a message we got from listener Donald Hunter about that issue.
13: I agree with the residents of the Bloomfield area when they don't want the scrapyard in that area. But it should be noted that I'm assuming that the scrapyard's got to go somewhere. So where does it go? It goes to a community with less economic and social pressure that they can apply to oppose the scrapyard. So here we have another example of, generally speaking, an environmentally less than satisfactory industry or business is going to be put into a poorer area. And then, of course, we can all complain about that. So I just think we should take that into consideration. In keeping with the fact that assume the scrapyard has got to go somewhere.
0: It's Donald Hunter. Thanks very much, Donald, for that message. Another note we got after an interview with a defense analyst. We spoke to them after Prime Minister Mark Carney's announcements to spend big on defense. It's all part of Canada's promise to spend 5% of its GDP on defense by 2035, meeting NATO commitments. Yesterday, we spoke with a defense analyst about it, and then we heard from Ron Corey of Woodstock. Ron writes, Canada has been careless and negligent with regards to defense spending, ever since the early 90s and the falling of the wall between the East and West. There's no question as to whether or not to spend more on defense now. People need to wake up to the new threat to our South and start to prepare themselves for the possibility we will be shooting at our neighbors. Give your head a shake, Canada. We are so far behind in our defense posture, and only a fool would not be preparing for this pending doom. Ron Corey of Woodstock, thank you for your thoughts. And we also got a message after my interview with Rodney Ouellette. He is on Mark Carney's first list of appointments to the Senate. After that conversation, we received a message from Lorraine Chaudhry.
14: I just couldn't resist calling today to comment on the Dr. Ouellette interview that Khalil just did. It was just wonderful, and the way he drew the doctor out and made him comfortable so that he was able to open up to all the different stuff he's going to be doing as a senator. I just loved that interview. And I must say, behind the scenes, I know that this program is in good hands with all of the people who work on it, because it's just fabulous. I listen from 6 a.m. till the show goes off the air.
0: Oh, that's awfully kind. Lorraine Chaudhry, thanks for that message. Got a similar one from Donna Bro in Moncton. Loving the good team, Donna writes. Loving the good team and great camaraderie between Khalil and that younger man.
2: I don't know who she's talking about.
0: I don't know how you became younger than me in people's eyes, Matt.
2: I'll never tell.
0: Yeah, well done, Matt. You are sending the right vibe on that front. Thanks very much for all those notes to our inbox, info@newbrunswick.cbc.ca. It's time for the news.
15: Good morning. I'm Sarah Traynor, and this is the CBC New Brunswick News. It's 8:30. Some New Brunswickers are speaking out about the changes to online healthcare. It's been just over a week since the service provider eVisit NB was replaced by Virtual Care NB. Some say they've been unable to get past the symptom checker or were told there would be a two-week wait for a virtual appointment. Some were able to book a next-day appointment but never got the email link for it. Barb Haynes says it's become more complicated to renew her prescription for cholesterol medication.
12: The only way you could book an appointment is you had to go through 811, which I called and was on the phone for an hour and a half, an hour 45 minutes before I got through. And then I was told that I would have to go to either a pharmacy or the walk-in clinic to renew my prescription, which is totally ridiculous. It would be so much easier if we could just click on a link, renew prescription, so we don't have to tie 811 up, because that's going to be such a busy line, you're not going to be able to get through.
15: Haynes says she was eventually able to secure a virtual appointment through 811, but says the added step of calling for that appointment is unnecessary. Health Minister John Dornan said in a statement that the department is monitoring the rollout of the program closely and will respond to concerns as they arise. Criminal charges against a former police officer facing sexual offense accusations have been dropped. Rob Hartlin is a former auxiliary Fredericton police officer, and he previously served with the Kensington Police Service in PEI. He was charged with one count of sexual assault and two counts of possessing child sexual abuse and exploitation material. 56-year-old Hartlin was not present at the brief hearing in Fredericton Provincial Court yesterday. Crown Prosecutor Abigail King asked to withdraw all three charges. Defense lawyer T.J. Burke did not oppose the motion, and the judge, Melanie Poirier-LeBlanc, granted the request. In a statement, Fredericton Police said the Crown decided to withdraw the charges following a post-charge approval reassessment. It said the outcome was not what it anticipated. In a statement to CBC News, the Attorney General's office says Crown prosecutors have an ongoing duty to reassess charges throughout a case. It says after receiving additional information and completing a post-charge reassessment, there was no longer a reasonable likelihood of conviction, and the charges were withdrawn. A coastal expert says the lack of rules governing coastal erosion structures in New Brunswick will have consequences for the province's beaches. Residents of the coastal community of Cap Brulé were recently surprised when a neighbor built a 4-meter-tall concrete seawall at the edge of his small beachfront property. The wall replaced a rocky slope that's commonly used in the area to protect the shore from erosion. Neither the municipality nor the province say the new structure is within its jurisdiction. Coastal geomorphologist Jeff Allerhead says structures like concrete seawalls can increase erosion on the beach. He says in some parts of the world where walls are common, walkable beaches have disappeared over time. New Brunswick has coastal policies dating back decades, but it does not have regulations governing coastal structures.
16: You know, as a scientist, if that's what society wants, then that's fine. Like, it's not my decision. Not up to me to say, well, that's not what we should want. What it is up to me is to say, okay, but if that's what you want, recognize that there are consequences. And the consequence will be, you know, increased cost, probably increased storm damage, and eventually the loss of the beach.
15: After speaking with residents of Cap Brulé, Minister of Natural Resources John Herron says he will consult experts about how the province protects beaches. And work to dismantle part of a historic downtown Moncton building deemed at risk of collapse has started. Large gaps have opened in the stone facade of the former St. Bernard's Rectory near City Hall, and at least one stone has fallen away over the past year. A court order obtained by the city requires the property owner to dismantle the tower in a way that it can be reassembled in the future. Workers have been tagging stones and working inside the building. It's a welcome sight for Paulette Thériault, who spent years on the city's heritage board. Thériault recently served as the city's acting mayor, but didn't reoffer in the May election.
17: I'm pleased to see that finally the heritage board was able to get the present owner to repair what needs to be done so that we don't lose a building.
15: The municipality declined to comment on the start of the work, so did the Ontario company that owns the property. The website for Razcan Ind Limited says it hopes to turn the site into a boutique hotel. A court order requires the tower to be dismantled by July 17th. And that's the CBC New Brunswick News.
0: Thanks very much, Sarah. Did you get everything you ever wanted to know about Beyblades into your head this morning?
15: I'm understanding it a little more. I thought, why are we getting small skateboards? Like, why is this? Now that there's tournaments, I'm understanding.
0: Yes, it's a whole thing.
15: Yeah.
0: And the Beyblade itself has become highly technical. It's heavy. It feels professional. It's made of metal now, much of it.
15: I think I'd like to actually see it in action, but it'll make more sense to me.
0: Matt Tunnicliffe, how's the weather forecast as we leave everyone for a Friday?
2: You know, it's not a bad weekend on the way. Today, a little bit showery in the morning, risk of a thunderstorm, fog patch along the Fundy Coast. Looking for highs of 25 today with humid X's pushing to 30, 15 tonight, and then 24 chance of showers tomorrow afternoon, but pretty much a dry weekend. 25 is your high tomorrow, 27 on Sunday with a mix of sun and cloud.
0: Thanks very much, Matt, and thank you for tuning us in on this Friday morning. Have a great weekend. We're back with you on Monday. The Current is next here on CBC Radio 1. We'll see you next week.

0: That's Alison Russell with Black Lavender, featuring Brittany Spencer. Before that, you heard Tom Power's conversation with Alison Russell. Her new album is called In the Hour of Chaos. It's out everywhere today. And Alison is heading out on tour. If you want to know those dates, just head to her website. Still to come on the show, lift off the cover, shake out the dust, and spark up the church organ. Yep, the surprising sounds of remote Newfoundland church organs. That's coming up on Q. I'm Jill Deacon in for Tom Power. We are back in just a bit.
1: It's 10:30. I'm Sarah Traynor with a look at CBC New Brunswick News highlights. A coastal expert says the lack of rules governing coastal erosion structures in New Brunswick will have consequences for the province's beaches. Residents of the coastal community of Cap Brûlé were recently surprised when a neighbor built a 4-meter-tall concrete seawall at the edge of his small beachfront property. The wall replaced a rocky slope that's commonly used in an area to protect the shore from erosion. Neither the municipality nor the province say the new structure is within its jurisdiction. It's been just over a week since New Brunswick changed service providers for its virtual health care. eVisit NB has been replaced by Virtual Care NB, and already patients say the new service is inferior to its predecessor. Your next CBC News is at 11, in the weather mainly cloudy with showers and a risk of thunderstorms. 2 to 5 millimeters in the north, 5 to 15 millimeters elsewhere. Skies in the north become a mix of sun and clouds. Winds become northerly, 20 to 30 kilometers per hour. Highs of 19 to 28 degrees.
0: Hey, I'm Jill Deacon in for Tom Power. You are listening to Q. I wonder if you've ever had this experience. You're going through old stuff and you come across a musical instrument that you just haven't touched in years. Maybe it's your recorder from grade 4 or, you know, an acoustic guitar from your high school days. What happens when you play those first notes right there in the attic after years of silence? Are you a little rusty? Is the instrument coughing up dust? Michael Cloud Duguay's new musical project is all about bringing old instruments to life again, even ones that haven't been turned on for 3 decades. Listen to this.

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1: This is what summer basketball sounds like in Canada.

Good afternoon. I'm Vanessa Vandervalk. This is Shift on CBC Radio 1. Well, it's been 200 years since Bathurst became Bathurst, and a number of events are planned to mark the occasion. Melinda Jarrett fills us in from the Doucette Hennessy House. Then, if you're traveling anytime soon, you'll want to hear this. Toronto Pearson is raising concerns about AI-generated fake stories about flights and airport operations. We'll dig into what travelers need to know and how to tell what's real online. After the 4:30 news, Alain Clavette takes us on an evening walk in the park, and we'll hear about one of the many exhibits at the Albert County Museum.

0: Kate Lederick is in the newsroom this afternoon. Hi there, Kate.
1: Hi, Vanessa. In the news, a procession of first responders are bringing the bodies of two paramedics who died earlier in the week to their Prince Edward Island home. Frontline workers, including police and fire, are transporting the bodies of paramedics 23-year-old Jenna Croucher and 56-year-old Mike McKenzie. The two died after a two-vehicle collision on Tuesday morning near the Confederation Bridge in New Brunswick. The Office of the Chief Medical Officer of Health says a case of measles has been confirmed in the Greater Moncton area. Exposure areas include the Greater Moncton Romeo LeBlanc Airport and the Moncton Hospital Emergency Department between July 6th and 8th. A doctor accused of sexually assaulting a patient in southeast New Brunswick will stand trial on the allegation next year. Dr. Sanjeev Sirpal faces four charges. The 39-year-old is accused of sexually assaulting patients in New Brunswick and Nova Scotia hospitals. And I'll have much more on these and other stories coming up for you at 4:30. Vanessa?
0: Thank you so much, Kate.
1: You're welcome.
0: That is Kate Lederick in the newsroom this afternoon. Ryan Snodden is our CBC meteorologist. Hello there, Ryan.
2: Hey, how's it going?
0: Not too bad. How are you?
2: Not too bad.
0: Oh,
2: happy
0: good.
2: Friday.
0: Thank you so much. I really feel like I need it to be Friday.
2: Yeah.
0: Yeah.
2: Yeah. You and everybody else.
0: Yeah.
2: It's and me too. It's, always nice to get to a Friday, especially when we have a nice weekend on the way, which we do. Still a couple of showers lingering out there right now. We've cleared out quite nicely. There's lots of sunshine on the menu right now, but also a few showers that are rolling through. For the most part, it's Carleton County at the moment, Woodstock, okay. Heartland. And then, yeah, that line does stretch into the approaching Stanley area, not quite as far east as Doaktown, but then we are looking at a couple other cells that are moving through the Miramichi area right now, and that will sail down towards Kent County. Does look like in those showers that are in the Carleton County area are heading towards the Fredericton region. So
0: okay.
2: A heads up on that.
0: We got some great rain. Holy smokes.
2: Yeah.
0: Yeah, it was great.
2: Yeah, some good steady downpours. Unfortunately, it just, you know, they don't all hit everybody.
0: Yeah.
2: You wish that everybody could get that uniform shot of rain. They've been kind of hit and miss. But overall, Fredericton picked up 17 millimeters.
0: Hey.
2: So that's a solid soaking. That's that's what you want to see. But
0: yep.
2: St. Stephen, you know, picked up 3 millimeters. So just gives you kind of a sense of Miramichi 2 millimeters. Sussex 21. So it's, good for some.
0: Yep.
2: Yeah. So tonight we'll just look at the chance for a lingering isolated shower, and then it's clearing overnight, fog patches developing and rolling inland from along the Bay of Fundy, lows of 11 to 15. For Saturday, we're looking at sunshine in the morning with fog patches dissipating, then becoming a mix of sun and cloud into the afternoon. And there's a chance for some spotty, isolated showers developing for tomorrow. If they roll through your backyard, chances are they won't, given how, how little they'll be rolling through the region. But if they do roll through, they won't last long.
0: Okay.
2: So, just keep your eye on the sky if you are heading out tomorrow, but nothing to be too concerned about. Highs of 22 to 26. Sunday, looking at a mix of sun and cloud. Beautiful day. Highs of 24 to 28. So looking pretty good.
0: Lovely.
2: And then for Monday, mix of sun and cloud, and temperatures are going to be back, I think, in that, for the most part, 25 to 26, 27 range. So those mid-20s looking pretty good. Better chance for showers rolling in late Monday, more so to the northwest of the province. And then that front will kind of move through Monday night into Tuesday. And it does look a little unsettled as we work our way through Tuesday and Wednesday of next week with a couple of different frontal boundaries that are going to be moving through. But it doesn't look like it's going to be a washout. If you've got next week off, nothing to be too concerned about. But some more beneficial wet weather kind of coming through intermixed with some sunshine next week.
0: All right. I hear you have next week off. Is this true?
2: It's true.
0: My heart breaks.
2: Yes.
0: I said this to Isabel on the other side of the glass not long ago. I'm like, I really should coordinate with Ryan and ask him when he's taking his summer vacation and take it at the same time. Yeah,
2: if only I had a crystal ball when we have to have ours submitted by April 1st, right? Which is crazy, but that's the way it works. But 2 weeks off. So roll the dice and hope, we can get some nice weather and we'll talk to you on the other side.
0: All right. Have the best time.
2: Thank you very much.
0: Really enjoy it.
2: I appreciate it. We'll talk to you later on.
0: Okay. Sounds good. Thank you, Ryan.
2: Bye now.
0: Ryan Snodden is our CBC meteorologist. He joins us most days at this time. And of course, you can catch him on television this evening with Rachel Cave. Well, a summer celebration begins tomorrow in Bathurst. It has been 200 years since the city got its name. A number of events exploring the city's history will be held at the Maison Doucet Hennessy House, including photo exhibits, presentations, and workshops. There will even be an original play. Melinda Jarrett is president of Maison Doucet Hennessy House. Good afternoon.
3: Good afternoon, Vanessa.
0: So first of all, 200 years, holy smokes. How did Bathurst become Bathurst?
3: Well, it was a long winding road, as they say. But in 1826, Bathurst was named Bathurst after Henry Bathurst, the third Earl of Bathurst, who never set foot in Canada, as far as I know. And he was a politician and a political figure in the Napoleonic Wars under King George III and the War of 1812. And he was a very prominent statesman. And, if you look at him up in the Canadian Encyclopedia biographies and also, Britannica encyclopedias, like the guy is very impressive. And I don't think there were any scandals around him, which is quite nice. But this was very common at that time that they would name in the colonies, they would, First Nations name is we can't use that. We'll get to call it, something English. And, so they changed it first from Nipisiquit, which would have been the first name, the First Nations name, and then to St. Peter's and St. Peter's Village and various combinations thereof to finally you get Bathurst. In 1826, Sir Earl Douglas, who was then the modern-day incarnation of the Lieutenant Governor of New Brunswick, he was the one who made the suggestion, and then in 1826 it happened. It happened, and it was a small little town. There wasn't many, the population was very, very small, but the people in the town took on the name with aplomb, and then it's been known as Bathurst ever since, of course. And there are lots of little towns in New Brunswick that have names like Dalhousie and Moncton and et cetera, et cetera. So we're not the first to have ourselves named after somebody who never ever even visited New Brunswick.
0: And while Bathurst, New Brunswick is, of course, first in all of our hearts, I understand it is not the only place named for this particular Earl of Bathurst.
3: Oh, gosh, no, he's all over the place. Like, I mean, there's three places in Canada, three places in Australia, one in the Tiwi Islands. But it's 200 years later, and here we are. We are going to mark the celebration of the naming of the city of Bathurst after him with a rollicking summer of fun and entertainment at the Maison Doucet Hennessy House in Bathurst at 375 St. Peter Avenue.
0: Yes, starting tomorrow, Saturday. So many events planned through the summer. I want to focus on the play in a moment, but first tell me about a few of the other events that are coming up.
3: Literally everything from art workshops, and where people are going to be inspired by an exhibit of landscapes, architecture, and maps, old maps that we pulled together from the provincial archives. We're going to have modern technology, drone video workshop or presentation. We're having everything from literally the North Shore Regiment, which of course people, the Bathurst had a museum for the North Shore Regiment, and hopefully that's going to come back to life again someday. And the Bathurst prisoners of war in Japan. We have the history of the Romain Doucet House and the Turgeon House in the Village Acadienne. We have speakers who are going to talk about early photography. That's a really interesting one by René Doucet. There's even going to be a fellow going to be speaking about a UFO sighting that was outside of Bathurst.
0: My goodness. Really, oh, yeah, everything.
3: We got, I mean, music, classical music, and our schedule's up on our website and on our Facebook. And so all I have to do is take a little look at that, doucetthennessy.com, or go to our Facebook for the Maison Doucet-Hennessy, and I'll see the detailed schedule there. I'm hoping I'm not forgetting anything because it's all so exciting. There's so much going on.
0: There is a lot. I want to ask specifically about the play because it sounds pretty interesting. Tell me about it. What can you share?
3: Well, it's got the curious story of Henry III, Earl of Bathurst. And so we're going to tell the story and juxtapose him against, I mean, so you've got this highfalutin, you know, British statesman who never came to New Brunswick. And, you know, he's very worldly and he's the winds of change have, you know, swept down his alleyway and have, you know, he's been buffeted by all these Napoleonic wars and fancy things that probably, you know, the local St. Bathurst at that time probably wouldn't even know about. And then there's Charles Doucet, who is the Acadian refugee who built the Doucet-Hennessy House. Back in, you know, 1812, we don't know when he built it, but because they didn't apply for licenses and permits at the, in those days, too. And so there's no record of when he built the house, but we figure it had to be 1812. So Charles Doucet and Mr. Earl of Bathurst, Fancy Pants, are going to be in juxtaposition of each other. So Mr. Bathurst is going to speak about his, you know, exploits on the international scene. Interestingly enough, Mr. Doucet has also been somewhat of a victim of some of these international mechanizations, you know, machinations, excuse me. And so we're going to see how those interplay with one another in a humorous and informative and very curious way.
0: Doesn't that sound fascinating? And that's Character Matters, is it, out of Miramichi?
3: Yes, and they're every Thursday for 5 weeks. Yeah, the first performance is the 23rd of July, I'm sorry. And it's bilingual, by the way, too. So Mr. Doucet will speak in French and English, and our Englishman, of course, he'll speak in English only, but he's trying his best. You know, he probably spoke three or four languages. You know, in his day, that's what they, you know, these fellows were well-educated, right? So this is going to be really interesting. It's going to teach people about something that they wouldn't know of, have known about. Who is this guy? And who is Henry III, Earl of Bathurst? Well, we're going to find out all about it. And he sounds like a really interesting fellow. And his, you know, his place, many place names named after him, but the one that's the most important to us is the one in Bathurst, New Brunswick, Canada.
0: Agreed. Absolutely. All right. Thanks so much for filling us in, Melinda. Appreciate it. Have the best summer and best of luck tomorrow with the beginning of it all.
3: Thank you so much. And everybody, come on, take a look at our website, doucethennessy.com. Check us out on Facebook and you'll see the schedule. And everyone's welcome. And it's admission by donation. Thank you so much.
0: Take care.
3: Have a great day.
0: Bye-bye. Melinda Jarrett is president of Maison Doucet-Hennessy House in Bathurst. And speaking of Bathurst, hospitality days are July 14th through the 20th with lots of events, including a couple of big concerts. Sloan, The Trues, and Signal Hill play Saturday the 18th. The night before is Country Night with Washboard Union, the Mainlanders, and the Martin Boys from Woodstock, who just announced, by the way, that they will headline their own tour in the fall. Here they are with Burn the Boats.

0: The Martin boys from Woodstock there with Burn the Boats. They will be in Bathurst next weekend for Hospitality Days. We're just about 22 minutes now past 4 o'clock. Well, if you are heading out of town this weekend, you might want to double check the travel information you see online. Toronto's Pearson International is warning about AI-generated fake articles spreading false claims about flights and operations, and that bots on some sites can generate hundreds of stories a day filled with false information. For more on this story, we've reached Ritesh Kotak. He is a cybersecurity advisor and tech analyst, and he's in Toronto. Good afternoon.
1: Good afternoon.
0: So AI-generated content is now showing up in travel information. Why is this becoming a concern for both travelers and airports?
1: The reason it's becoming a concern is, look, if you got to go on a flight, the first thing you're probably going to do is make sure that it's on time. See how bad the traffic is. Look at if there's any disruptions that you may need to prepare for. And most people will go to social media or they'll go to a popular search engine, type in their flight number, and voila, the information pops up. And they'll click on some of the top links. The problem is, those top links may actually be fraudulent, where you're clicking on it and all of a sudden there's all this misinformation, disinformation, and you're getting wrong information. Imagine being told your flight's delayed and it's actually on time, and then you end up missing your flight. And you can see how that could become problematic.
0: I absolutely do. What I don't see is why anyone would do it. I mean, why create this kind of information around flights and airports?
1: Yeah, and that's a great question. And the reason for that, it all comes down to money. Here's the thing. We know that people are going to be searching for flight-related information. It's really simple to create a website, use an AI bot. And the way this gets monetized is when you click on that link and you go to these pages, and I've had a chance to visit some of these pages as well, what you'll see on the side is advertisements. So this is what we call clickbait, getting someone to click on something, and then all of a sudden they're getting misinformation, disinformation. There might even be malware, and anyways, the list goes on. But at the end of the day, those ads on the side, every eyeball that looks at it, guess what? Those advertisers pays the website, and the website is able to monetize it, and they know they're going to get consistent visitors because people are always traveling.
0: Interesting. I wonder if those advertisers know where their ads are showing up.
1: Most likely, they probably don't. The way some of these advertising services work is you sign up and you might say, look, I want to target travelers, and they'll go out and a third party will go out and place it. Again, I guess they're using AI for AI in this case, but they'll go out and place these websites on different sites that promote some or are related in the travel sector. So maybe those advertisers don't even know that their ads are being placed on sites that are giving people misinformation.
0: Wow. Who's actually behind these fake stories, and how do they spread online?
1: So the way they spread online is in one of two ways. Again, just through a simple search engine, and you get these promoted links, and they're right at the top, and you're clicking on them.
0: Okay.
1: And the second one is obviously social media, going on Instagram or X or whatever social media you're using, and searching up flight information or information related to the airport, and just getting wrong information that's AI generated, because there's no legal requirement to actually tag something as being AI generated. And who's behind it? Your guess is as good as mine. And the reason for that is it's very simple to create these sites. I'm sure there's an ongoing investigation, but with a little bit of coding and a domain, and given the internet is completely, can be anonymous in some cases, your guess is as good as mine.
0: Wow. So if travelers do see a story online about a delay or a disruption, how can they tell if it is real or fake?
1: I would be looking at what that source is. If you're getting it on social media from a account that's not an official account of an airline or that airport, I wouldn't believe it. I call it the zero trust protocol. Don't trust everything that you read. Go out and verify it. And the best way to verify it is to go to the source. Make sure you're going to the official website of that airport, the official website of that airline, and putting in your flight information to get the latest information. And if there's delays, the airlines will usually contact you. You usually get a text message or an email letting you know that your flight's been delayed, or if there's any type of disruption. So go to the original source. Just don't and validate and verify. Just don't take everything at surface value.
0: All right. This is a time when a lot of us do travel. So beyond misinformation, what should travelers keep in mind about their digital safety when sharing things online, you know, like vacation photos or travel plans?
1: Yeah, just look, be very careful. Unfortunately, there are criminal organizations and individuals that have nefarious purposes, and they're going to be online and they're going to be searching for targets. We know this, and we know that this is exactly what these criminal organizations are doing. You know, so if I post, you know, I'm going on vacation for 2 weeks to Europe, let's say, well, that's a lot of information. You know, it could be very simple to get someone's address. You know, we hear about breaches all the time. And now these criminal organizations know that Ritesh is going to Europe for 2 weeks and he lives at this location, prime target. Don't make yourself a target. Don't post your boarding pass. Don't post about your travel beforehand. You know, try to make sure if you are going to post it on your personal social media that you keep it to close friends and are just cognizant on the mere fact that if you do have an open account, there might be other people watching and they may not have the best of intentions.
0: When it comes to travel, are there things that could be done to better protect people online?
1: Definitely. I think from a personal standpoint, again, going to source, I think is front and center. But from a legislative and a regulatory standpoint, I know there's upcoming legislation in Canada where if something is AI generated, it needs to be tagged. That's not the law right now. So that's something that needs to be worked on. Other than that, you know, from a regulatory standpoint, there's not much more. I think from a platform standpoint, there is something there where if you're a platform and you're going to be selling advertising space or promoting different type of content, just making sure it doesn't violate your community guidelines or ethical guidelines. Make sure that the information that are getting to your customers and to your viewers is accurate and not misleading.
0: All right. I wish you a very happy summer and a safe travel season, if in fact you do plan on doing any traveling this summer. Appreciate it.
1: Thank you so much for having me.
0: Take care. And don't tell me if you are, for goodness sakes, Ritesh.
1: I'll tell you after I get back.
0: Okay, fair enough. Thank you. Bye-bye.
1: All right.
0: Ritesh Kotak is a cybersecurity and technology expert, and we reached him today in Toronto. Well, coming up in the next half hour, our birder Alain Clavette will take us on an impromptu evening walk with his recorder in hand. And then we will head to the Elbert County Museum as part of the Museum Road Trip series. We'll hear about one of the exhibits that they have there. That's ahead as well. Right now, it is 4:30. Kate Lederich has the New Brunswick News.
2: Good afternoon. A procession of first responders are bringing the bodies of two paramedics who died earlier this week in a New Brunswick traffic accident back to their Prince Edward Island homes. First responders, including police, fire, and paramedic personnel, left St. John in a long line of vehicles with the bodies of 23-year-old Jenna Croucher and 56-year-old Mike McKenzie. The body of the third victim, 77-year-old Anne Martel, who was a patient in the ambulance, was returned to the island earlier this week. The three died in a two-vehicle collision with a transport truck on Tuesday morning near the Confederation Bridge. Pat Madston is a New Brunswick paramedic and was at the roadside in Rothsay in uniform as the procession passed by.
3: Particularly in first responders, emergency medical services, it's a fairly close-knit community. When one mourns, we all mourn. When one feels a loss, we all feel that. And personally, I felt that I wanted to be here to pay my respect and to show, more importantly, to show support for the families and the loved ones of these medics.
2: The bodies of the paramedic will be passed to PEI emergency workers before being taken to funeral homes in that province. The cause of the collision is under RCMP investigation. The Office of the Chief Medical Officer of Health says a case of measles has been confirmed in the Greater Moncton area. People may have been exposed if they were on an Air Canada flight from Toronto to Moncton on July 7th. The Greater Moncton Romeo LeBlanc International Airport arrivals area on July 8th, or at the Moncton Hospital Emergency Department on July the 6th from 6 a.m. to 12 p.m. Anyone who thinks they may have been exposed should check to see if they are protected against measles, contact public health, and monitor for symptoms for 21 days. If you develop symptoms, do not go to the hospital, but contact Telecare 811 instead. Another trial has been scheduled for a doctor charged with sexual assault. The cases allege Dr. Sanjeev Sirpal sexually assaulted patients at hospitals in New Brunswick and Nova Scotia last year. Shane McGee has that story.
4: Dr. Sanjeev Sirpal now has four trials scheduled. The latest was set yesterday in Moncton Court. He'll be tried over 2 days in April on a charge alleging he sexually assaulted a patient at the Sackville Memorial Hospital in February 2025. A lawyer entered a not guilty plea on his behalf. The 39-year-old remains free on conditions pending his trials. Those trials start this fall in Amherst, Nova Scotia. He's accused of sexually assaulting two patients at the Cumberland Regional Healthcare Center near Amherst in January last year. He'll be tried on those charges in November and December in Amherst, Nova Scotia. Sirpal also faces a trial in northwestern New Brunswick on a charge alleging he sexually assaulted a patient at the Edmundston Regional Hospital in August 2025. That trial takes place in February. Sirpal's license to practice in New Brunswick was suspended in August 2025. Shane McGee, CBC News, Moncton.
2: A man accused of murdering a Rothsay woman in Musquash last year has re-elected to be tried by judge alone. 32-year-old Calvin Burns Smith is charged with second-degree murder and interference with or indignity to human remains in the death of 26-year-old Sarah Teagles. She was last seen in Musquash on April 14th of 2025. Police found her body 3 days later in Mace's Bay. Teagles and Burns Smith had been dating on and off, her mother previously told CBC News through a family friend. Burns Smith was initially charged with manslaughter and opted for a jury trial, but his charge was later upgraded to murder, and during a pretrial conference this week, the accused confirmed his switch to judge alone. The trial is scheduled to start May 2027. Miramichi police officers have been cleared of any criminal wrongdoing following the death of a man in their custody. It follows a months-long investigation by a police watchdog. The CBC's Caitlin Beliveau reports.
5: In its report published July 9th, the Serious Incident Response Team found officers committed no criminal offenses when a man died in their custody. CERT began investigating the Miramichi police force last August when the death was reported. According to the CERT report, a man was arrested by Miramichi police and kept in a cell overnight where he died. CERT's investigation concluded on April 10th, and it's now in the hands of the RCMP. The identity of the man who died and of the officers involved was not disclosed. CERT Director Erin Noss said in her report that she is, quote, concerned with the actions of people outside of CERT's jurisdiction. The team is limited to investigating serious incidents involving police officers in New Brunswick and Nova Scotia. Noss did not elaborate about her concerns. Miramichi Chief of Police Brian Cummings also declined to comment while the investigation is ongoing. RCMP said in an email statement that it will share any new information of interest to the public once the investigation is complete. Caitlin Beliveau, CBC News, Moncton.
2: 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Vanessa?
0: Thank you so much, Kate.
2: You're welcome.
0: That is Kate Lederick in the newsroom this afternoon. Taking a look now at the weather. Current temperatures in the province range from just 18 degrees, just over 18 degrees at Pointe La Pro, to nearly 27 degrees in Bathurst this afternoon. Most of the province is between 20 and 26 degrees. Tonight, we could still see a chance of showers and thunderstorms, at least in the evening, clearing then overnight with fog patches developing and rolling inland overnight. Lows overnight between 11 and 15 degrees. Tomorrow, sunny in the morning with a few fog patches. Those should dissipate and then becoming a mix of sun and cloud in the afternoon. There is an outside chance of a very isolated afternoon shower. Highs on Saturday, 22 to 26 degrees. Just a beautiful Sunday on the way. A mix of sun and cloud is expected with highs between 24 and 28. And if you're wondering where we stand after the rain that we had overnight and through this morning, the burn ban has been lifted in the province. So much of the province is in green, with the only couple of holdouts are Restigouche and Gloucester. Both of those are still under a yellow restricted burn, but that's a big change for the weekend, especially I'm imagining there's lots of people who would want to do some camping, maybe a little campfire, and it does seem like it is okay to do that this weekend.

We're about 22 minutes now before 5 o'clock. Well, we are going for an impromptu evening walk this week with our birder, Alain Clavette. No binoculars, no equipment, just walking.

0: This week on my birding column, I am actually at the Irishtown Park in Moncton. I have not come here for years and years. I was involved at the very beginning of the development of this nature park. And boy, oh boy, has it ever changed. I am with a birder in formation, Hélène.
1: Hello.
0: God, it changed here. Wow, it's really like a hardwood stand now. And the reason why I am here, because Hélène, you had, well, tell me what happened here. And I was kind of surprised.
1: I was just walking, I had my phone on.
0: Yeah, with the famous Merlin, yeah.
1: to help me get used to the birds and identify them.
0: Yeah, no, I've made peace with that because I see how much it does help beginners to get into it. So I've made peace with Merlin.
1: Well, when there are many birds singing together, it gets confusing. But when there's one or two, it helps me learn the song. I'll show you where it was.
0: Yeah, that's why I'm here. I want to see the habitat because you sent me a message and I was like, no, I don't think so. They haven't nested in southeastern around Moncton anyways for a long time. But again, thanks to Merlin.
1: Tyran Huppé. I don't know what that is.
0: A great crested flycatcher. There are more found in the area of Fredericton type of thing, the valley of the St. John River. But here, right around Moncton, it's not a common bird at all.
1: I didn't see it. I just heard it. And then I stayed. Yeah.
0: Yeah. Yeah, and you re-recorded it, right?
1: Yes. Yes, I did. That's what I sent you.
0: And then I listened to it, and although Merlin makes mistake, that one was not a mistake. I heard it very clearly. It was a great crested flycatcher. And I'm just curious, but now, Hélène, as I walk here, I see lots of silver maple, a few balsam fir, but dominated by yellow birch, silver maple. So we are in an habitat, and you know, as I got older, this forest got older too. So we're starting to see. This is cool. There used to be an old trailer here. Like, this was the very first place where there was actually interpretation of nature. And we used to maintain some feeders over there. See where it says Station 2? Starting from there along the reservoir, we had a trail with feeders years and, well, again, talking like 30 years ago.
1: I'll show you where Merlin said that there was a Paruline des Pins as well.
0: Oh, yeah, yeah. Because you had Merlin saying that there was a pine warbler here, which is another bird that is not, unless you're in a really nice pine stand. Holy geez, the reservoir has changed a lot.
1: Yeah, and there's no water. See, I was shocked this morning because
0: there's no water on the overflow, yeah. Yeah. Oh, see that little bridge over there? They were just talking about it way, way back. There used to be loons nesting here. Have you heard any loons?
1: I've seen some close to the bridge.
0: Yeah, okay, cool. So they're still here. Nice. It's a nice nature park. And I got to say, I'm impressed with the way the habitat has really, well, like I said, I got older in the trees too.
1: Yeah, no, it's gorgeous here. I come here almost every day.
0: One thing that I like here, and of course there's a lot of tall hardwood, so it's the one of my favorite flycatcher, the eastern wood peewee, and you can hear him. At one point there was three. I could hear one about 100 yards away, one about 20 yards away to the left. And that's what you do when you do surveys. It's count points, so you stay motionless. You don't need binoculars. Everything's done with my ear. Then you try to evaluate the distance, make sure that you're not counting the same bird twice.
1: There was a chibik the other day as well, I think.
0: Yeah, that's the least flycatcher. And yes, the habitat is good for it. As a matter of fact, we are on radio, so I'm going to insert here the eastern wood peewee. So basically, some of the song, he says his name. Now, the least flycatcher says its name in French. Moucherolles, Quebec. And he goes, Quebec, Quebec, Quebec. Which I'm going to insert right here. Yeah, that's what I like when my recorder can't pick them up. And I'm sure right now my recorder is not picking up all those thrushes because we hear a lot.
1: Oh, I think it's the tonality of the song is what I prefer.
0: Oh, some of the best songsters for sure. And you know, the thrush that we take for granted is the American Robin. These things have one heck of a nice song. We take them for granted.

0: And then you're going to, so, but your Swainson's thrush, it's different.
1: Yes, it's like a marble going up a rail.
0: A spiral of metal, like, yes. And it goes up and go up. Actually, let's insert them right here. So the hermit thrush will have this note, introduction note, and then we'll sing this, like you say, the tonality. It's such a rich song. And let's listen to it. So that's hermit thrush. Now, the other one you were talking about, Grivado Olive Swainson's thrush, that is the marble that goes up.
1: Right.
0: And like this.
1: At Mapleton Park, the other day, I think I heard the fauve.
0: Veery. The veery. It's another thrush.
1: Okay. And that the marble goes down the rail.
0: Yeah. Yeah, it goes down, that one. It's basically like the opposite of the Swainson. Let's introduce it here so people can because, you know, at my place, I've started hearing the veery lately, which is not a bird that I used to have in my yard. So, of course, the habitat, just like here, the habitat is dynamic, is changing, and the mosaic of birds that I used to have is changing, too. And now I do have this, like you say, marble going down the spiral, like, let's insert it here, the veery. Yeah, thrushes are something, and it's fun because the time of day, it's 7 o'clock now, they're really starting to sing more. They're going to sing until 30 minutes after sunset sometimes. There's a lot of black-throated blues also here. It's like a buzzy, several buzzy phrases that are similar. And they love places where there's birch, like here. Close to my place, I find them often on a slope where there's a lot of white birch and yellow birch. Well, since there was two warblers, I'm gonna insert here the buzzy sound of the black-throated blue. That's when I'm reminded that we're in the city. I hear sirens in the background.
1: So those are the noises I don't hear anymore.
0: Yeah, it's like me at my place. I phase out the red-eyed vireos, the goldfinches, to be able to listen to other things. But you, it's the sirens in town.
1: Yeah.

getting there. Alain Clavette is our birder, and we speak with him just about every Friday at this time. He will have more of his evening walk next week. Well, coming up, we will take a quick trip on a museum road trip to the Albert County Museum. That's ahead. First, though, the Barr Brothers will be in St. John August the 29th for Area 506 as folk. Here they are with Run Right Into It.

0: The Barr Brothers there with Run Right Into It. Well, this summer, CBC New Brunswick is taking listeners and readers on a museum road trip. Throughout the summer, CBC reporter Jordan Gill will be highlighting 8 museums from across the province. This week, Jordan headed to the Albert County Museum in Hopewell Cape. The museum is made up of several heritage buildings, including the old County Records Office, which has been transformed into a center honoring R.B. Bennett, the only Prime Minister of Canada born in New Brunswick. And Jordan spoke with the museum's managing director, Janet Clouston.
1: Now we've actually taken the records office and converted the whole thing to the life story of Prime Minister R.B. Bennett and his early days as a, you know, community man here, and then his time as a lawyer, and then his rise into leadership for the Progressive Conservative Party. And his story is told here as well as some of his family history. His sister, Mildred Bennett, Mildred Herridge, was her married name. Part of her story is here. She was very instrumental in RB's, he was basically her best friend and advisor, and her husband actually was a political advisor to him. And so that story is told here, and we are continuing to expand on the Bennett exhibit. We just received a couple of items in our collection. One of his travel trunks just arrived in our collection, and also his personal clock that he had, a beautiful mantle clock that he had, and we've just received those in our collection. So we're continuing with the R.B. Bennett exhibit, and that's what that building is used for.
2: Now, as someone who obviously has CBC Radio very much in his heart of hearts, it's interesting to walk into the county office and you're immediately broadcast to from a radio with a big CBC, not the GEM logo, but the old CBC logo.
1: We make sure that as soon as people understand the importance of the R.B. Bennett passing the Canadian Broadcasting Act. And the Canadian Broadcasting Act, he implemented during the Great Depression, in the early days of the Great Depression, because he felt we had to communicate with each other to be able to get through it, and he wanted to be able to communicate with Canadians. And radio at the time was new technology, and he actually used the transmission lines for CN Rail and CP Rail. Because they already had transition lines, and so he was able to use those transition lines, pass the Canadian Broadcasting Act. That meant the federal government could put money into this new technology, and then that was the formation of Canadian Broadcasting Corporation. He was the first Canadian politician to speak on the radio, and his was a message of hope. You know, during the Great Depression, it was a terrible time and an awful time for him to be Prime Minister. But he was the right man at the right time, and he got Canadians through it. And part of it was to be able to reassure people that we will get through this and this will pass. And he also was the first politician to pay for advertising on the radio as well, because he wanted to get reelected in 1935. Fortunately, he was defeated by William Lyon Mackenzie King. But, he really believed in the power of communication, and he was actually a big speech maker. And so what you hear when you walk into the records office is one of Bennett's speeches on the radio, thanking England. He had a visit to England, and he was thanking the English people for their hospitality while he and his entourage were there. And he was heading back to his home in Calgary. And so that's what the message is about. He's heading on a steamship to head home.
0: That was Janet Clouston, the managing director of the Albert County Museum. She was speaking there with the CBC's Jordan Gill. The Albert County Museum is open daily between 10 and 5 until September 30th, and you can read more about the museum this weekend on our website, cbc.ca/nb. Well, it's time to draw the winner in our spice contest. Remember, the package includes a copy of Julie Van Rosendahl's latest cookbook, Kathy the Mail Girl's Mother's Cookies and Other Good Things from My Grandma's Recipe Box, plus a Shift tea towel and matching coasters. We asked you to tell us about the spice you would hate to be without. Here are a few more entries. Sepide Shabanzadeh writes, "For me, the most important spices in the kitchen are cumin and cardamom. Cumin is essential because we use a lot of legumes in our Asian cuisine, and it helps reduce bloating and makes them easier to digest. Cardamom, along with rose water, is one of the key ingredients in many traditional Persian desserts. And since I love making Persian desserts, I always make sure I have it in my kitchen. Oh, sounds just delicious. Thanks so much for that. Jennifer Gormley writes, "The spice I cannot live without is nutmeg. Once the fall arrives, everything for me has nutmeg added to it. The smell and taste is amazing and can be used in so many recipes." Thank you, Jennifer. And Gaston Demacour writes, "Not sure if a herb is a spice. A favorite here is tarragon. Try a pinch while melting butter for lobster or to drizzle over salmon. Herbe de Provence sits between salt and pepper here." Well, thanks so much to everyone who sent in an entry. I have all the names in a pot here, and I'm just going to reach in and pull out a winner. And the winner is, it's Natalie Pickard. Natalie Pickard is the winner. So congratulations to you. We will be in touch to get that prize to you. And thanks so much to everybody who entered. We will have more opportunities to win throughout the summer. So stay tuned for those. Well, coming up in the next hour of the program, a province-wide procession is taking place today to honor three people who were killed Tuesday in a collision between an ambulance and a transport truck. Frontline workers from around the province are coming together to follow and guide those victims from St. John back to Prince Edward Island. We'll hear about that. National and international news is straight ahead.

0: Welcome back. I'm Vanessa VanderVolk. This is Shift on CBC Radio 1. Well, first responders from around the province are taking part in a procession today to honor two paramedics who were tragically killed Tuesday when an ambulance collided with a transport truck. We'll hear from some of the people involved. Then a St. John native is back from the Gay Games in Spain with four gold medals. We will check in with Tariq Rafat. And after the 5:30 news, Chris Kerwin explains the best way to catch sight of the International Space Station this week. Plus, we'll hear from a 23-year-old Quispamsis golfer who is playing in his first professional tournament this week with his dad as his caddy. Kate Lederich is in the newsroom this afternoon. Hi there, Kate.
1: Hi, Vanessa. In the news, Miramichi police officers have been cleared of any criminal wrongdoing following the death of a man in their custody. It follows a month-long investigation by the Serious Incident Response Team. A doctor accused of sexually assaulting a patient in southeast New Brunswick will stand trial on the allegation next year. Dr. Sanjeev Sirpal faces four charges. The 39-year-old is accused of sexually assaulting patients in New Brunswick and Nova Scotia hospitals. And as Vanessa mentioned, first responders showed up today as the bodies of two paramedics killed in an accident on Tuesday were returned to Prince Edward Island. The two, along with a 77-year-old patient who was in the ambulance when the accident happened, died in the accident near the Confederation Bridge. The procession started out today in St. John. And I'll have much more on these and other stories coming up for you at 5:30. Vanessa?
0: Thank you so much, Kate.
1: You're welcome.
0: That's Kate Lederich in the newsroom this afternoon, taking a look now at the weather. In terms of current temperatures, they range from just over 18 degrees at Point Lepreau to just under 27 degrees now in Bathurst. Tonight we are expecting a chance of showers and thunderstorms this evening and then clearing overnight with fog patches developing and rolling inland, lows between 11 and 15 degrees. Tomorrow, sunny in the morning with some fog patches. Those will dissipate, becoming a mix of sun and cloud in the afternoon. There is just an outside chance of an isolated afternoon shower. The highs on Saturday between 22 and 26 degrees. And then looking ahead to Sunday, a mix of sun and cloud, highs between 24 and 28 degrees. We're about 8 minutes now past 5 o'clock. Well, first responders from around the province are taking part in a procession today honoring two paramedics who were tragically killed Tuesday when an ambulance collided with a transport truck. The procession is following the victims, 56-year-old Mike McKenzie and 23-year-old Jenna Croucher, as they are transported from St. John back to Prince Edward Island. The body of the third victim, 77-year-old Ann Martell, who was a patient in the ambulance, was returned to the island earlier this week. The CBC's Nipun Tiwari met with some frontline workers as they were preparing to depart for the procession. Pat Madsen is a primary care paramedic with Ambulance New Brunswick in Grand Bay Westfield. And Tiwari began by asking why Madsen wanted to take part in the procession.
2: That, of course, shook the community pretty hard. Today, my understanding is they are conducting a funeral procession for those paramedics. I'm assuming they would have been brought to St. John for autopsy. We were notified that there's going to be the funeral procession, which will originate here at the Dolan Road Irving and will proceed to PEI and take them to the respective funeral homes. So a bunch of us just impromptu decided to try to gather and see this funeral procession for ourselves because it means a lot to us. And we started calling each other and we decided to meet here at the Irving and view the procession from here.
3: You said this sent a shock through the community. How did this resonate with your colleagues and people in your work environment?
2: Well, the job has inherent risks to it. We all know that. Sometimes we don't think about the risks that are ever present. And one of those major risks is driving in traffic with everybody else. And, you know, we know about certain risks going into certain situations that could be dangerous. And sometimes, because we do it so often, we don't think about the drive. And this could have been any one of us on a call. We don't know at this time. We don't know what caused this accident. That's still under investigation. But just the fact that the ambulance did collide with another vehicle, that could have been any one of us. And that hits home.
3: What made you want to be a part of this today?
2: Is a community spirit. And I'm sure that's present in many professions, but particularly in first responders, emergency medical services, it's a fairly close-knit community. And we're all, when one mourns, we all mourn. When one feels a loss, we all feel that. And personally, I felt that I wanted to be here to pay my respect to show support for the families and the loved ones of these medics.
3: And on that topic, like the next question I have was actually on the subject of their family. So, of course, this is going to be a deeply personal tragedy for them. So I'm just wondering, what is the message you hope that they get from seeing this that's happening today?
2: That we think about them and that we care about them and that we want to support them.
3: Can you describe like how people took to the idea when they first started getting aware of it?
2: Yeah, well, again, with me, there was a Facebook post this morning that I noticed that was the impetus for the idea. And that post was from both of these paramedics were involved. There's an annual bike ride that occurs to honor fallen medics, which is quite ironic. And my understanding is, even though I didn't know these medics personally, but they were heavily involved in this paramedic bike ride. So that organization put out a statement on social media saying that the funeral procession for those medics will begin here at the Dolan Road Irving, and they put out a timeline of which community they would be passing at an expected time. And when that started being shared around social media, and when I saw it, my first thought was, I want to be there for that and see it. Given that we had no real organization, I was sort of thinking on my own that if I have to find a spot on the highway somewhere, I'll pull over safely and view it. And then as that spread on social media, people, my friends started contacting me, and that's when we started to formulate the plan.
3: I'm wondering if you could just go over maybe a little bit of the granular details about where this is going, where ambulance and or NB workers are going to stop, and what's going to happen.
2: Well, my understanding is I think whichever medics can position themselves in an area to view this will do that, both on duty, and as you can see, there are on duty medics here and off duty medics. I've also seen a couple of posts from fire departments that are planning on having some sort of visible presence and to show support for these folks.
4: My name is Stephanie Flanders.
3: Tell me a little bit about what brought you here today.
4: We unfortunately lost a couple of paramedics, whether they're from our province or not. We lose one. We're a family. So we're just kind of coming here today to show as much support as we can as they make their trip back home.
3: What does this mean to you?
4: It's heartbreaking. Didn't know them, but like I said, we lose a person. Doesn't matter if we never met them, we never crossed paths. They're part of the EMS family, and it's heartbreaking that we lost two people.
3: And you're saying you didn't know them. I imagine that a lot of your colleagues didn't know them either. I'm just wondering, when you all heard this news, this awful news, what was the reaction among yourself and people that you know?
4: Well, we were all just absolutely devastated. It's something that you don't hear a lot of. A lot of people talk about the risks of police officers and firefighters. A lot of people talk about the risks of being a paramedic, especially those long hauls from PEI to New Brunswick that the transfer trucks make. It was absolutely devastating when we heard about the news and just couldn't believe that it was actually happening.
3: The family members of the individuals that died are going to be seeing their loved ones come back with the procession. I'm just wondering, what kind of message do you hope they're going to be taking away from what they see?
4: That even though that all of these medics didn't know their family members, that they were still loved, respected, and just I hope that they feel the love and support from all of the paramedics of New Brunswick.
5: My name's Eric Pomerleau. I'm with Miramichi Police Force. What brought me here was unfortunate event that occurred, tragic death of two paramedics. One I was quite familiar with, Mike. Last 4 years I was with him on a 911 ride, and that's how I got to know him, and really, really good guy, you know. So it hits home.
3: And what's so, like, you know, being here right now and remembering somebody that you knew, like, can you tell me a bit about what's going through your mind?
5: It's hard to say. Like, it's everything's going through your mind, you know. Just want everything to go perfect and honor them with respect and so on and so forth.
3: This is a procession kind of honoring a frontline worker, and you're so far a frontline emergency worker as well. I'm just wondering, like, what does this mean to you on that level in terms of, like, the community of workers that are being represented?
5: It's good to see you. It was too bad it was so short notice. I mean, we would have got more people here, more people involved, and to show their support, and, you know, it would have been good, but the turnout is great. Can't complain. You know, very happy with it.
6: Why was it important for you to be here? I mean, all the way from Miramichi.
5: It's important to be here. I'm here for Mike. I knew Mike on a personal level. He's a good friend, really good guy, and he deserves it.
0: The CBC's Nipin Tiwari there speaking with frontline workers as they were getting ready to join a procession from St. John to Prince Edward Island, honoring the lives of two paramedics who were killed in a head-on collision earlier this week. You heard from Eric Pomerleau, a police officer with the Miramichi Police Force, as well as paramedic Stephanie Flanders, and before her, paramedic Pat Madsen.

0: 17 minutes now past 5 o'clock. You're listening to Shift on CBC Radio 1, 106.1 FM in Moncton, 90.5 FM in Campbellton. Well, we are spending some time this summer talking about all the things you can do on the water, and that includes swimming. Tariq Rafat grew up in St. John and started swimming at an early age, winning a gold medal at the Canada Games that were held in his hometown in 1985. He lives in Ottawa now, but he's still swimming. In fact, Tariq just returned from the Gay Games in Spain with more gold. Hi, Tariq.
1: Hello.
0: And congratulations.
1: Thank you.
0: I wonder if first you can take me through the race a little bit.
1: Well, I swam 6 races, actually.
0: Whoa!
1: I won 4 of them.
0: That's incredible.
1: So 3 of my wins were in the pool. So I won the 50-meter freestyle, the 100-meter freestyle, and the 50-meter butterfly. And one was an open water 2.5K swim in the ocean. Yeah.
0: Wow. That's incredible. What was that like?
1: It was the waviest open water swim I've ever done. I've done a few in the ocean, but never with waves that big. So it was a bit of a challenge. It was a little hard to see the buoy markers to see where the course was. And at one point I did go off course and the boat had to come get me and point me in the right direction. So,
0: oh my goodness. I mean, do you get a lot of chance to train in open water?
1: In Ottawa, I train in the river and the lakes here, which doesn't compare to swimming in the ocean.
0: Oh my goodness! What an incredibly successful games for you. I mean, did you feel good going into these games?
1: I knew I would have a reasonable chance to, you know, reach the podium in most of my events. So I was, confident I could do well. But it always depends on who shows up to the competition and what they're feeling like. And you never know.
0: Right, right. I understand at the 100 meter free, the podium was all Canadian, true?
1: Yes, that is true. And it was also all Canadian in the 50-meter butterfly as well. So, it was nice to share the podium with fellow Canadians.
0: Fantastic. Now, people may not be familiar with the Gay Games. How would you describe them?
1: So they're an event that's meant to be inclusive and encourage participation by the queer community and give them the opportunity to compete in sports with fellow people from their community. And it's a, safe, inclusive space for people to do so. And they encourage people of all level of ability to participate, which they do. We had 2 people from our club here in Ottawa. It was their first swimming competition ever.
0: Wow.
1: So, it really does give a chance for people to do things they didn't perhaps have the opportunity to do earlier in life.
0: And you're a swimmer, obviously, but this is a multi-sport event with people from all over the world, right?
1: Yeah, there were 37 sports.
0: Holy smokes. Have you participated in the games before, or was this your first time?
1: This is the 3rd time I've participated in the Gay Games.
0: What made you want to be a part of it?
1: Well, I like the inclusion, the participation, being surrounded by other people from the queer community. It just makes it, a special event.
0: Yeah. What is the experience like? I mean, outside of the sports themselves?
1: There's lots of cultural activities as well. There actually is a fun aquatics event that is held at the end of the aquatics competition called the Pink Flamingo. And it's different teams put on costumes and put on a performance to music that gets judged for fun. And that, you know, a lot of people go to watch that because it's a lot of fun.
0: Oh, it sounds like a hoot, like an absolute hoot. A good time had by all, clearly. And in Spain, I mean, what a beautiful place. Is it always in Spain, or does it move it around from place to place?
1: It moves around. So I was at the ones in Paris in 2018, and then in Guadalajara were the last ones, and the next ones will be in Perth, Australia.
0: My gosh, they choose some nice locations for these games.
1: Well, they know how to attract the crowd that way.
0: Obviously. My goodness. Now, you have been swimming for a very long time. People in this province may remember that you won a gold medal at the Canada Games back in 85 when they were held in your hometown of St. John. And you kept swimming. So what has kept you swimming? What do you love about it?
1: I actually stopped swimming for 10 years at one point, and I missed it so much, just the being in the water, and that I love, you know, being in the water. So that's what keeps me in. It's just, that is what I enjoy doing, and it's, you know, good for my health. And for me, it's like a no-brainer that I should be in the water.
0: Yeah. I mean, when you first started swimming, was it, natural for you back when you were a kid, I'm assuming?
1: Yeah, well, actually, I drowned myself twice.
0: Oh, my goodness.
1: When I was three. My dad worked in hotel business, and my mom took my brother and I to the pool, and there was a baby pool, big pool in the ocean, and the baby pool was too boring for me. So I ran off and jumped off the diving board and went to the bottom of the pool. Lifeguard had to go get me, bring me back to my mother. My mother scolded me, "Don't do that again." And then 5 minutes later, I did it again. And the lifeguard had to get me again. And he's like, "This kid needs to learn how to swim." So I have pictures of me in the deep end of a pool at 4 years old with no water wings.
0: Oh, my goodness. You weren't going to be told no.
1: Exactly. I just, obviously I had no fear of the water, and I wanted to be there.
0: Well, it worked out pretty well for you. I mean, you've had a pretty successful swimming career over the years. What have been the highlights for you?
1: Well, the Canada Games obviously was one of the big highlights, especially when we won the bronze medal in the 4x50 freestyle relay after the province hadn't won a medal over 9 days. So we won the first medal at the games for the province. And that was such a huge, huge deal. And it kind of broke the ice. And then after that, the province won all kinds of medals.
0: Wow.
1: So that was very memorable. And then I was on the national team a couple of times. I competed at the World University Games and at the Pan Pacific Championships. And I was in a final at the Pan Pacific Championships where the world record was set in the race. And I was in the race. So
0: wow.
1: That was exciting. Yeah.
0: Pretty cool. Pretty cool. And when you stopped for 10 years, why did you stop? Life got in the way?
1: Combination of things, but I think, when you compete at a very high level, sometimes it's a little hard to wrap your head around that you can't perform at that level anymore.
0: Mm-hmm.
1: And I think, and for a lot of people, they leave swimming and never go back because they just feel like I can never do what I did again. So I just had to kind of change my mindset about it and think, this is what I do now, and this is the level I'm at now, and enjoy it.
0: Not a bad level. Not a bad level coming home with some hardware from Spain.
1: Yeah.
0: What does swimming mean to you now?
1: Well, it's, I organize my day around it.
0: Mm-hmm.
1: I travel a lot these days, and one of the priorities when I'm traveling is where's the pool I can go swim at, or where is the beach I can do a swim in the ocean. That is always a priority for me. So it means a lot to me, swimming.
0: Listen, congratulations again. It's clear you were a fish right from the beginning. Thank you so much for sharing the experience with us. I really appreciate it.
1: You're welcome.
0: Nice to catch up with you.
1: Thank you. Bye-bye.
0: Tariq Rafat is originally from St. John and just returned from the gay games in Valencia, Spain, with four, count them, four gold medals. Here's Mo Kenny with a cover of Loudon Wainwright III's Swimming Song.

0: Mo Kenny there with Swimming Song. In the last half hour today, the International Space Station is visible in the province, and amateur astronomer Chris Kerwin will explain how we can see it. Plus, a 23-year-old golfer, Nick Ritchie of Quispamsis, is playing in his first professional tournament in Mactaquac. We'll hear from Ritchie and his father, Darren Ritchie, who is familiar with playing professional golf himself and is playing caddy this week for his son. That's ahead right now. It is 5:30. Kate Lederich has the New Brunswick News.
1: Good afternoon. A procession of first responders brought the bodies of two paramedics who died earlier in the week in a New Brunswick traffic accident back to their Prince Edward Island homes. First responders, including police, fire, and paramedic personnel, left St. John in a long line of vehicles with the bodies of 23-year-old Jenna Croucher and 56-year-old Mike McKenzie. The body of the third victim, 77-year-old Anne Martell, who was a patient in the ambulance, was returned to the island earlier this week. The three died in a two-vehicle collision with a transport truck on Tuesday morning near the Confederation Bridge. Reporter Victoria Walton was waiting for the procession on the New Brunswick side of the bridge.
2: Firefighters are gathered in mourning on the New Brunswick side of the Confederation Bridge this afternoon. They're awaiting a procession of first responders who are en route from St. John to PEI, carrying home the bodies of two paramedics that died in a motor vehicle collision in Melrose, New Brunswick on Tuesday. A third person also died in the crash, Anne Martell, who was a passenger in the ambulance. Messages of support have been pouring in for the PEI paramedic community all week, including the families of Jenna Croucher and Mike McKenzie. Many New Brunswick paramedics have volunteered to work shifts on the island to give local first responders time off to grieve. People I've spoken with at the Strait Shores Fire Department, which is the closest to where the accident happened and who were on scene within minutes, say it's always difficult to respond to an accident involving other first responders. The department is providing counseling services to its members at this time. The procession is expected to travel across the bridge and through Charlottetown before coming to an end at the Dingwell Funeral Home in Surrey PEI at around 6:30 on Friday evening. Victoria Walton, CBC News, Melrose, New Brunswick.
1: A doctor accused of sexually assaulting a patient in southeast New Brunswick will stand trial on the allegation next year. Dr. Sanjeev Sirpal faces four charges. The 39-year-old is accused of sexually assaulting patients in New Brunswick and Nova Scotia hospitals. The case alleging an assault at the Sackville Memorial Hospital was back in court Thursday. A lawyer entered a not guilty plea on his behalf, and the trial is set for April 13th and 14th. He also faces trials in Amherst and Nova Scotia in November and December. Another trial is scheduled for February in Edmundston, New Brunswick. Sir Paul's license to practice in New Brunswick was suspended last August. A man accused of murdering a Rothsay woman in Musquash last year has re-elected to be tried by judge alone. Calvin Byrne-Smith had previously opted for a jury trial. Bobby Jean McKinnon has that story.
3: Calvin Byrne-Smith is charged with second-degree murder and interference with or indignity to human remains in the death of Sarah Teekles. The 26-year-old mother of two was last seen in Musquash on April 14, 2025, and was reported missing to police the next day. Earlier this week, during a pretrial conference in St. John, defense lawyer Brian Munro advised the court of King's Bench that Byrne-Smith wanted to change his trial mode. The 32-year-old accused confirmed his re-election of judge alone without a jury, but the change couldn't be reported at the time because of a publication ban, which has now been lifted. His trial is scheduled to start in May 2027. Byrne-Smith was initially charged with manslaughter, but his charge was upgraded to second-degree murder last August. RCMP found Teagle's body April 17th in Maces Bay, about 22 kilometers southwest of Musquash. Her cause of death has not been released. Teagle's and Byrne-Smith had been dating on and off, her mother previously told CBC News through a family friend. Byrne-Smith is also charged with two counts of uttering threats to cause death or bodily harm to another woman in April 2025 at or near St. John. A trial date on those charges is expected to be set in August. Bobby Jean McKinnon, CBC News, St. John.
1: New Brunswick RCMP are investigating a report of an attempted child abduction about 50 kilometers outside of Fredericton. Police say the alleged incident occurred on Thursday morning near Lake George. A 10-year-old girl reported being approached by a white van where three English-speaking men allegedly tried to coax her in. She reported the men were wearing black balaclavas and dark t-shirts, and one had a skull tattoo on the inner part of his right forearm. Police say she was able to escape unharmed.
4: We understand this incident is concerning for the community, particularly for parents and family. The RCMP takes incidents of this nature very seriously, and we are actively investigating to determine exactly what occurred.
1: Police continue to look for a white van described as having rust on the bottom and front, scratches on the rear driver's side door, a Nova Scotia license plate with the last two digits 28, and stickers on the license plate with one depicting a dog. Anyone with information is asked to contact the RCMP's Keswick department. And that is the very latest CBC News for New Brunswick. For news anytime, you can visit our website at cbc.ca/nb. Vanessa?
0: Thank you very much, Kate.
1: You're welcome.
0: Have a terrific weekend.
1: You too.
0: Okay. Bye-bye.
1: Bye.
0: That's Kate Lederich in the newsroom this afternoon, taking a look now at the weather in terms of current temperatures. They range from now 19 degrees at Woodstock to nearly, well, just over 27 degrees in St. Stephen. In between, we've got Bathurst at 26 degrees. It's 24 in Edmundston, 25 in Fredericton this afternoon. Moncton is at 23 degrees. It's 21 in Miramichi, 24 in St. John. Tonight, there is a chance of showers and thunderstorms this evening. In fact, we just saw a little bit of it, may still be experiencing a little bit of it in the Fredericton area. And then clearing overnight, fog patches developing and rolling inland. The lows overnight between 11 and 15 degrees. Tomorrow, sunny in the morning with some fog patches initially. Those will dissipate and then becoming a mix of sun and cloud in the afternoon. There's a chance of an isolated afternoon shower. The highs tomorrow between 22 and 26 degrees. Looking ahead to Sunday, a mix of sun and cloud. Highs on Sunday between 24 and 28 degrees.

0: 20 minutes now before 6 o'clock. Well, it's a good week to pay some attention to our night sky. The International Space Station is visible if you know where to look. Chris Kerwin certainly does. He's an amateur astronomer in St. John and the person behind Astronomy by the Bay. Chris is joining us today with tips for stargazing through the summer. Hello there.
1: Hi, Vanessa.
0: So first, let's talk about the International Space Station. Have you managed to get a look at it this week?
1: I have, and it's going to be up actually several times this week. The ISS is visible naked eye easily.
0: Okay.
1: If people want to go and take a look at it. There are several places to try to find out when it's going to pass over. But, of course, it's a football-sized laboratory about 400 kilometers up above us, and it circles the Earth about every 90 minutes.
0: Wow.
1: 27,000 kilometers per hour or 8 kilometers a second, meaning that the crew up there, they get to see 16 sunrises and sunsets every day for them. So pretty cool. And it's been in orbit since 1998, about 27 years now, and it's been continuously inhabited by humans since 2000. Now, right now, there's seven crew members on board, and there's been about 290 people that have visited the space station so far.
0: Wow, just incredible. So we do have a few more days to see if we can get a good look at it.
1: We do, right up until right now. I'm seeing right up until the 19th of July, and then it kind of goes over different parts of the world, of course. So we don't get to see it at those times. But right now, we've got several times per day that we're getting a chance to see it. So the next best time would be tomorrow evening at 9:49 p.m. And it always goes from west to east, and it's going to be about -3 magnitude, which means it's almost as bright as Venus would be in our evening sky.
0: Wow. Okay.
1: Yeah.
0: Set your schedule appropriately, folks.
1: Yes. The best way to find out, though, when it is going over is to download an app called Spot the Station.
0: Oh.
1: And it's a NASA app on Google Play. And once you plug it into your phone, you just plug in your location, and it'll tell you exactly when the next pass is going to be over your area. Now, there's another site I visit called heavens-above.com, and they have a more detailed list of dates and times that it's going to be passing over. So either one of them will work for you. And what you'll see is just a really bright dot, not blinking, but traveling across the sky fairly quickly. It usually takes about 6 minutes if it's right overhead to go from one horizon to the other horizon. But it's just kind of neat to know that there are, you know, 70 people up there flying over you at that time. So
0: absolutely. That's very cool. Okay. That's super helpful, Chris, I've got to say. And while we're focused on the sky, what else should we be looking for at this time of year?
1: Well, this time of year is perfect for summer stargazing because, you know, our evenings now already, sorry to say, are getting a little bit shorter. our days are getting shorter. Our evenings are getting longer. Our daytime is getting shorter by about 3 minutes a day right now.
0: Wow.
1: So we're already heading in that direction. But what happens is, of course, the evenings come sooner and we're getting into the nice warmer temperature. So when we get into like mid-August kind of thing, that's when I kind of like it the best, that and into September, because your evenings are seemingly drier. The evenings stretch out a little bit longer, but you're also very comfortable to be out. So summer stargazing is a perfect time to be outside, you know, just looking up.
0: Yeah.
1: Now, there are a few tips that you might want to consider if you are stargazing. First of all, the place where you observe is going to be the most important. Try to choose a site that gets you away from the streetlights as much as possible. Look for like a wide open area, like a park or a beach or high area above, so you can see the horizon very easily.
0: Yeah.
1: And then, of course, dressing for the occasion, that's another big one. Even on hot summer days, it can turn very chilly at nights when you're standing perfectly still, which is what you are doing. So bring along maybe a jacket, maybe some long pants and a warm layer of clothes just in case it gets a little bit chilly, even a blanket. Another thing might be a comfortable chair. Looking up, straight up, of course, it's going to hurt your neck after a while very quickly. So bring a reclining chair, something that you want to sit and relax. And you don't want to really focus on your comfort. You want to be staring at what's up in the sky. And a hot beverage is always nice, too. Thermos, a hot coffee or tea or cocoa, whatever it does. It keeps you warm and keeps you awake during those midtime hours kind of thing.
0: And I'm so glad you mentioned about trying to get away from those streetlights, too. I went camping last weekend, and the difference in what I saw when I looked up at the sky from the campsite as opposed to my house with the city lights, huge.
1: huge difference. Yeah. And it's a big deal for us here in New Brunswick. We have registered dark sky parks. We have the most dark sky parks per population, per capita, I guess, in Canada, for in small New Brunswick. So we have a lot of dark sky. You don't have to go that far out of the city even as well for us. We're very lucky that 15 minutes outside of the city, pretty well anywhere, you'll be under dark skies. And that's what you want. Like get to the spot where your eyes can dark adapt. If your pupils can get larger, then you can see things that are fainter in the sky as well. So
0: perfect.
1: That's important. Yep.
0: Now, you are, of course, heavily involved with the Astronomical Society. And are there events coming up in the coming weeks that we should be looking out for?
1: There are, sure. I'll mention a couple of celestial events that we're going to talk about for the summer. So first of all, your main day of the summer is going to be August the 12th. And that's kind of, they're calling it the astronomy trifecta, because there are three things that are kind of happening. In the morning, there'll be some planets. The planets will be Jupiter, Mercury, Mars, and Saturn. They'll be lined up. Later on the day, there's a solar eclipse, a total solar eclipse over parts of the world.
0: Wow.
1: If you're lucky enough to be in Greenland, Iceland, or Spain, that's where you're going to get to see that.
0: Okay.
1: But it is there, and it's about 2.5 minutes long. But in our part of the world, we're going to see about a 40% eclipse. So the moon will be blocking out about 40% of the diameter of the sun. Now, it's not going to look like it did a couple of years ago for us here for the total eclipse at all. And the brightness probably won't change. It won't get much dimmer because the sun is still very powerful, very bright. But it'll still be able to be seen through your eclipse glasses if you kept them. That's a good idea. It's on a weekday, but you can take a look with your eclipse glasses for sure.

0: eclipse coming up. It's not a complete lunar eclipse. It'll be a partial. Most of the moon will be blocked out from August 27th to 28th overnight. So that's the two events that I would be watching for through the summer. As far as star parties go, actually next weekend, July 17th and 18th, we're going to be as a group of the Rask Society at Mattaquack Provincial Park. Then we're at August 14th to 15th, we're at Mount Carlton Provincial Park. On Labor Day weekend, we're down at Fundy National Park. And on September 18th and 19th, we're at Kujibukwak National Park. So we have four star party events still to complete for this year.
1: My goodness. You do keep busy, don't you, Chris?
0: Very, very busy.
1: Well, I'm glad that you do, because I love hearing all about it. And I love that you always know what I should be looking for. It's very helpful.
0: Oh, well, I'm an amateur astronomer, but I do try to dig into what's happening, because I like to keep people educated on what to look up for.
1: Yeah, and I really appreciate it. Listen, thanks so much for this, Chris. I'm sure we'll talk again later this summer. Appreciate the time.
0: Always a pleasure. Thank you, Vanessa.
1: Take care.
0: Take care.
1: Bye-bye.
0: Bye-bye.
1: Chris Kerwin is an amateur astronomer in St. John and the person behind Astronomy by the Bay. We're about 14 minutes now before 6 o'clock. Well, the PGA Tour America's Explore NB Open began yesterday at the Mactaquac Golf Course. 23-year-old Nick Ritchie of Quispamsis is playing in it, his first professional tournament. Ritchie earned his spot by winning a four-man playoff at the New Brunswick Men's Amateur last summer. He is the only amateur player competing out of more than 150 golfers. His father, Darren Ritchie, a two-time winner of the same amateur tournament that got Nick into the Open. He was also the 1992 Canadian Amateur Champion, beating out Mike Weir. Darren is acting as his son's caddy this week, and the CBC's Abby Rushin headed down to the course to meet the pair, and she began by asking Nick what he was thinking before teeing off.
2: Hopefully just to hit a good first tee shot in front of a bunch of people. I'm going to be nervous, I know that much, but like I said, just go out there and play my game and see what happens.
3: So why is this tournament important for you?
2: This is kind of like a once-in-a-lifetime opportunity. Never really been in this situation. I mean, it's obviously a dream come true, and to be able to kind of play in a PGA Tour sanctioned event this close to home and have my whole family come and all of the support from not just Golf New Brunswick, but everybody in New Brunswick has been super special. And to have my dad on the bag, it's going to be an awesome week.
3: What are you most looking forward to in this tournament?
2: Just kind of seeing where my game stacks up against people who do this for a living. I work two jobs, so it's a little harder to play as much as these guys do, but I have enough confidence in myself to be able to come out here and compete. So just looking forward to see where my game stacks up against people who do it for a living every week.
3: This being your first pro tournament, what does it mean to be here, especially with your dad being by your side the whole time?
2: It means everything. Like I say, it's always been a dream come true to play an event like this, and you never really know that you get to play in one of these this close to home. So it's really special, and really look forward to the next couple of days and hopefully the weekend.
3: You got here by winning the NB Men's Amateur,
2: yeah,
3: which is the same tournament that your dad has won twice. So how has his maybe past experience helped you prepare for this?
2: It's tough. I mean, he hates the saying following in his footsteps. He wants me to create my own, but with the accomplishments that he's had, it's hard to create my own, but he says I've done a good job. So to have both of our names on that trophy is super special.
3: Has he given you like any advice on what you might expect the difference to be to play with amateurs versus pros?
2: No, he knows what my game is like. He tells me all every day that I can come out here and compete with these guys. So he tells me not to change anything, just go play the way I know I can play, and like I say, see what happens.
3: How do you hope or expect this tournament to be different than the ones you played in the past?
2: That's a good question. I don't really know how it's going to be different. The biggest difference is, like I say, these guys do it for a living. like when I play in the amateur

0: amateur events, like everybody works jobs and stuff like that, but these guys do it for a living. They do it Monday through Sunday, hit balls, go to the putting green, play. So it's a little difference in that sense, but yeah, I'd say that's it, yeah.
1: Does it like intimidate you to be the only amateur here?
0: It did when I first got here. When I got here Monday night, I was pretty nervous as to how I was going to do, but we went down on the range yesterday and the range was packed and I got not jealous, not, I wouldn't say intimidated, but I was like, wow, these guys are good. Like just watching them hit balls. And then when an open spot came up and I started hitting, I gained a little bit of confidence knowing that my ball striking was pretty similar to theirs. So I wouldn't say I'm that intimidated anymore. I know my game's right there with theirs.
1: To get here, you won a tiebreaker playoff in the men's amateur. So did that pressure kind of maybe prepare you a little bit for what's happening here?
0: 100%. That was my first time ever being in a four-man playoff. Now, the biggest difference I'd say was I didn't really have a whole lot of time to think about the playoff. It was only like 9 minutes, I think, from when I made the putt to get into the playoff to when I hit the first tee shot. So I didn't have much time to think about it and be nervous. Here I've had a long time to think about it. So the nerves are definitely a little bit more extreme here, but it definitely helps you prepare and get the nerves ready.
1: Mm-hmm. This is your first pro tournament and happens to be in your home province. What does that feel like?
0: Super special. Like I say, it's almost like a once-in-a-lifetime opportunity for my first event to be my hometown. So, my whole family's coming. A lot of people from Hampton Golf Club are coming. And I've gotten a lot of support from, like I say, not only Golf MB, but just everybody in the province wishing me good luck and rooting for me. So, super special.
2: Nick Ritchie speaking with the CBC's Abby Rushin. Abby also spoke with Nick's father, Darren Ritchie, and she began by asking how it has felt to be by his son's side for the tournament.
3: It's just incredible. It's a great opportunity for him, and I'm just so pleased to be here with him, watching him excel, and maybe I can give him a little bit of advice along the way from being around here for a long time.
1: Awesome. What thoughts or emotions are you feeling before he's about to tee off in his first pro tournament?
3: I'm just a proud father. Again, amazing opportunity for him. Watching him grow up playing the game and now excelling at it. Again, told him just come here, have some fun. He is so talented. It'll be wonderful to watch him play. And like I said, we're going to have a crowd around us following him, supporting him, and it's just going to be a great time. So
1: how does it feel to watch him represent New Brunswick like you once had?
3: There's no greater feeling. I mean, you start off representing your club, then your province, and I was very fortunate to get to represent my country, and he's basically doing that here. He did it at school with the maple leaf on his back. There's no better feeling than to represent your club and your area. So,
1: based on the experiences so far, how have your past experiences in the New Brunswick and Canadian men's amateurs compared to the PGA Tour Americas?
3: I've been very fortunate to play both. Like these gentlemen here do this for a day job. I never did. And so you just go and have fun and play as best you can. Nick's at another level at 23 than what I was. His skill is there. We're just going to go let him play and see what happens. I'm really looking forward to it. So,
1: awesome. So how do you think your past like golf experience has helped him prepare for this golf experience?
3: It's just my talking to him, settling him down. I've been in this moment before, so trying to help him just settle his nerves a little bit. Again, he's so talented. Again, this is his maiden voyage, so once we hit that he hits that first tee shot, everything will be fine. And again, enjoy the experience, enjoy it all. And like I said, everybody's been so supportive and really looking to see what happens.
1: What do you hope for Nick's future in golf?
3: That's entirely up to him. Again, whatever he does. We'll support him. Again, right from junior golf to sending him to Kansas for university to here, fully behind him, whatever he wants to do and whatever he wants to, and we'll support if this is where he wants to go to succeed. We'll make sure he has that opportunity. So,
1: fantastic. So, last question. How does it feel to kind of pass the torch and watch him continue your legacy?
3: It's funny. That was always something I said I would pass the torch to him. I said, but I would never light it. I said, but I'm pretty much there now. I'll light the torch and hand it off and watch him go. And like I said, his mother and I and his sister are so proud just to watch him go and excel at this. And again, enjoy the moment, because they don't come along too often. You hope they come along more, but you enjoy the ones that do come along. So,
2: Darren Ritchie speaking with the CBC's Abby Rushin. His son, Nick Ritchie of Quispam Sis, is playing in his first professional golf tournament this week at Mactaquac. It's something Darren Ritchie did himself a number of years ago. And this time around, he's playing caddy for his son. That's about it for us for this week. Kate Lederich prepared and read our newscasts. Isabel LeBlanc is Shift's associate producer and technician this week. Jordan Gill filled in for Isabel yesterday. Our thanks as well to CBC meteorologist Ryan Snodden. And, of course, to our CBC and Radio Canada colleagues who are always so helpful in giving us ideas, often providing us with interviews as well. It's always appreciated. Coming up in just moments on Your World Tonight, online ticket reseller StubHub bills itself as an online marketplace for fans, where they can buy and sell tickets. But a CBC investigation has revealed that the CEO himself has a hedge fund that is scalping millions of dollars of the company's own tickets on the StubHub platform. The CBC's Dave Seglins will report on Your World Tonight. That's coming up next here on CBC Radio 1. I'm Vanessa VanderValk. Have yourself a terrific weekend, and we will talk again on Monday. Good night.

0: needs for food sources, for materials.
1: But with the arrival of settlers, much of this area, which was once a vast stretch of floodplain wetland, has been turned into agricultural fields. Before that, the wetlands were interwoven in the lives of the Yakanuki people.
0: A long time ago, there was different chiefs for different things, like there's a duck chief, a hunting chief, etc. They're basically the specialists of the day, and they all knew the life cycles of everything that existed out there, and they knew the relationships between them. So they all conferred at the beginning of the year and came up with recommendations to the main chief, and that's how they decided where they were going to go harvest things for the year and where they would set up camp. They'd rotate through, and it became an intricate asset management system because there's still the same populations of people that existed in the valley as they do today, but they didn't have grocery stores. They had to make sure, you know, they knew where their food would be for the year, how to manage it so that it doesn't become over-harvested and destroy that source, or because that could take, you know, decades to return for some things.
1: Allard says the alteration of this wetland has had broad consequences.
0: Having those systems disconnected from each other altered the natural sources that were there, degrading some and creating an overabundance of others. A lot of these areas that were open water ended up becoming choked with cattail.
1: Some of those changes affected important species.
0: Like this burbot, the sturgeon, kokanee, everything that was utilized, especially for a food source, had language and had some type of indigenous practice of harvesting and sometimes ceremony attached to it.
1: The Lower Kootenai Band is now restoring more than 1,000 acres of floodplain wetlands, one of the largest restoration projects in Canada, which is itself home to 25% of the world's wetlands.
0: We've had community members get choked up with emotion because they hadn't seen that amount of waterfowl since they were kids, like 30, 40 years ago. And those things are starting to return. We'll hopefully be working with other nations as well on how to undertake large-scale restoration work or, well, any type of restoration work. It's like a huge untapped source of knowledge from all of the elders, the culture, and the stories that pass on, and including it into modern science.
1: Even as some wetlands are restored and perspectives evolve, there are still threats on the horizon. It seems as long as there are swamps and marshes in our backyards, there will be friction between these ecosystems and human development, including in Dartmouth, Nova Scotia, where protesters gathered in the summer of 2022 to fight the construction of a housing development on the Eisner Cove wetland.
2: We're here to protest what they're doing at Eisner Cove
3: wetlands. They're going to put a bridge across the wetlands too, which will completely finish it, you know.
4: Well, actually a road, right?
3: A road.
4: So they're going to infill, you know, and it's going to go through the middle of the wetland. It's going to destroy it completely. It's just so completely insensitive.
5: I'm not an activist. I'm just an ordinary person. I work, I take care of my elderly mom. I grow vegetables. I have never been involved in anything like this before, but this is my moment. This is my moment to stand up for what I believe in.
2: Yeah, we still get a lot of people who are saying that it's just a swamp. It needs to be developed. It's a stinky swamp. But wetlands store so much carbon. It's so much that we're going to waste in stored carbon. I know that our wetland is about more than 5 feet deep because I stuck a pole in it yesterday. And because it's so deep, it's going to store more than your regular wetland. But it's not just the fact that it's the greenhouse gas. I already mentioned the species at risk. I don't consider myself an environmentalist or a conservationist, but I'm learning so much about it, and more I walk in it, the more and more I'm loving it. Sometimes it's a little hectic because it's not the best place to walk, but it's so beautiful.
1: Ultimately, this effort did not succeed, and construction work proceeded. But a reflooded wetland in Ukraine has proven its worth during the Russian invasion.
6: Not every wetland has got a national strategic thing, but it probably surprised